0: today on Focus on the Family with Jim Daly to unpack a little more and to help us understand how we can get to a better spot in our own marriages. I'm John Fuller, and thanks for joining us.
1: You know, John, I think after yesterday's program, it made me think about the speck in the eye, and I've never really thought about that verse in the context of marriage, but it's glaringly obvious. I mean, who's closer to you than your spouse? Mm-hmm. So that speck in the eye analogy that Jesus gave us in Matthew, which is look at that log in your own eye before you look at the speck in your spouse's eye. Mm-hmm. I'm saying it that way for that application. Right. But man, isn't that so true that we're so quick to see the other person's faults before we see our own, which is what he's saying.
0: Right. And I don't know why, but we tend to think I'm fine. It's them. They're the problem.
1: How about this? If you can just get your act together, we'd have a great marriage. I mean, I think at some point in our 39 years, I think I may have thought of that. I don't want to admit it, but we've had a great discussion last time with Ron and Nan Deal, and we're going to continue that discussion today. And we covered concepts about how we trigger one another. And I did confess at that point that I'm really good at pushing those buttons. And that's probably true for many married couples. We just don't get off that craziness. And we keep doing that. When she hurts me, I push that button. That's how I get my reward. And it's not a smart way to do your marriage. And we're going to continue today to talk about how to have a better marriage by loving one another.
0: Yeah, and the book that forms the basis for our conversation is The Mindful Marriage, Create Your Best Relationship Through Understanding and Managing Yourself. And of course, we have copies of that book here at the ministry.
1: Ron and Nan, welcome back to Focus on the Family. Good to have you for day two.
2: Thank you.
1: Yeah. I couldn't ask this question because of time constraints last time, but I do want to pick up with this one. Because in the book, you relate to those feelings we have and the way that we misinterpret communication from our spouse based on what we learned reflexively as a child, whatever that might be. And the book goes into great detail for people to be able to self-analyze and say, yeah, that's me. This is why I react when you push me. I feel insecure. I feel abandoned, as you mentioned last time, Nan. But in that regard, it's not true. Mm. What we're experiencing is not the truth.
3: Yeah.
1: And that is so critical. I mean, the scripture is full of that example, right? Know what is true.
3: Exactly.
1: And we know that through knowing scripture, knowing the Lord, loving the Lord. But tie that in a bow for me.
3: Yeah. What I would say is there is a truth. To me, my big pain point is I'm not good enough. I'm inadequate. And I'm trying to outrun that label in my own head and in my wife's head and anybody else's head 24/7, unless I come to see what the capital T truth is, right? Mm-hmm. There's a little truth that sometimes I do feel inadequate. Sometimes I've really messed up, and whether it was childhood or marriage now, yeah, that's true. But what does that mean? Does that add up to I'm not okay as a person, that my worth and value is gone? No, it doesn't. I'll never forget, guys, the day I realized, here's that capital T truth, God whispering to me. Nan could be disappointed with me in any given moment, and it does not mean it's the end of our marriage. It doesn't mean it's the end of me. It doesn't mean that that adds up to my worth and value, and that I could actually admit that I was disappointing to her, and it wasn't going to be the end of the world. Now, I know that sounds really funny to say out loud, but for some reason, somewhere in my history, I kind of decided that's what's at stake here. And as long as I live with that hypersensitivity, then any disappointment is a monumental moment, and I am going to fight against it as much as I can. Well, that just brings out the worst in me, and things spin in all the wrong directions. So for me to be able to go, oh, no, now what is the truth? God tells me my worth and value is in Jesus Christ. That's number one. We always say go vertical before you try to do the horizontal. So you remember who you are in Christ. Okay, with that, I also know Nan loves me, and she can be upset or irritated in any given moment. That's not the end of us. We'll get through this. I may have something to learn. I can reflect on that. We'll find our way through. Just relax. Like, all of that sounds simple, but when your brain neurologically sets off on a pathway of doing what it knows to do, reacting how it knows to react. It is not simple to slow that thing down and go, whoa, whoa, whoa, whoa, what's the truth and how do I live out of it?

0: how you processed it and where your head was at.
1: Yeah. So if anybody who saw and listened yesterday will know that me overworking is part of the things that I do to cope with feeling inadequate. So when I miss those calls, I'm thinking, oh, here we go. She's going to be mad. She's going to walk in the door. She's going to unload. And I need to get prepared for that. And then I remembered my four steps and I said, wait a minute. That's the old Ron who's fretting and anxious and upset and already guarded and already defending myself before she's ever even come back. What's the truth? Well, the truth is maybe I may have made a mistake. Maybe I missed. Or the truth is she's not going to leave me, even if she is disappointed. So calm down, Ron. Mm-hmm. Let's give her, and here's another truth. Nan's growing. We're changing. Our usness is different than it used to be. Let's give this a chance to see how it plays out and be more calm about it. Sure enough, she walked in the door.
0: And let's give it to Nan.
2: And I was like, hey.
1: She was nice. Sweet.
2: How
0: well, not
2: are
0: only
2: you?
0: That, but you had earbuds in, right?
2: Yes.
0: And you weren't that concerned about Ron's day.
2: I wasn't that concerned. And, you know, my triggers are abandonment. Uh-huh. And so not him picking up or even answering a text or a call is, oh, he's too busy.
0: For
2: everything
0: me.
2: Else is more important than me.
0: But and that, you didn't experience it.
2: I did not experience
0: wow, that's
2: that because I'd been working on me
1: there
2: and being mindful of me.
0: Yeah.
2: You know, I can see now. That day we went into Dr. Hargray's office and I saw him with a sentence, humble Ron. I really in that moment thought, yay, he has fixed him. When in fact, there was so much in me that I needed to trust God with and I needed to work on me.
0: Yeah.
2: And so in that moment walking in was after months of, wait a minute, he could be busy. He could be really doing something very important. And was it really important what you needed? And if you really needed him, you could have said, I've fallen and I can't get up. I mean, you could have given him a different message. But it's more of a mindfulness in me of he's changing and you can change your response in this moment.
0: Yeah.
1: Guys, you got to hear that. She comes in peace.
2: I don't just assume the worst.
0: Yeah.
1: I was sitting in peace.
2: Yes.
1: What for a second or two I thought was about to be a disaster turned out to be absolutely nothing, in part due to both of us doing our work, dealing with the log in our own eye. So when we finally got together, she walked by, said hello, had a smile. I'm like, wow, this is amazing. And a few minutes later, I just checked in. Hey, sorry I missed your calls. Was that anything? Mm-hmm. And she was like, yeah, no, it wasn't a big deal. But yeah, we can talk about that. And so it didn't have to be about abandonment and inadequacy.
2: Right.
1: Because we didn't let it go there.
0: Mm-hmm. Yeah. And I think, you know, here you are working on things. This is good. Mm-hmm. And you're moving forward. And you have these examples of where it's not the same pattern. It's a better new pattern.
2: Yes.
0: And you're racking up victories in your relationship.
2: Mm-hmm.
0: Nan, you then started to experience something with your son, both of you, but it really devastated you, as it should, obviously. Mm-hmm. But what happened with Connor, and what was your reaction over the long haul?
2: Well, we saw Terry in 2007, and our son died of a MRSA staph infection after being sick for just 10 days, which came out of nowhere.
0: Yeah.
2: He was 12.
0: And that was in 08?
2: 09.
0: Yeah. That was 09.
2: So truly the Lord's provision being in Terry's office and working with him for 2 years to set a stage for then, the rug just was completely pulled out from underneath us.
0: Mm-hmm.
2: And then at that point, Terry was just our grief counselor, and I'm so very grateful for the time he spent with us just caring and hearing our grief. He was so kind with it, wasn't he?
1: Absolutely.
2: But in the beginning, Ron and I grieved very much the same, and he never left me. It was, we were thrust together. We had the same sorrows. We had the same anger. We had the same doubt and disillusionment with faith in God and what has just happened. And we were saying why together. And then about 4 years in, I saw him journeying to some resolution, so to speak, as he was reading Job. And he had some

0: not just it's over, but some peace about it and some surrender with his grief. And I was still just feeling so abandoned, so abandoned, so lost. But you have to understand, I poured myself into my boys. I feel like it was my identity. And Connor and I had such a sweet and special relationship. He was the one that had my back. All three of my boys adore me, but Connor just had my back.
1: You and had something I just, special.
0: It truly was.
1: And that's good.
0: And he was the glue in between the boys too. So there was not only my loss and Ron's loss, but it just completely devastated our family and our other two children. So our youngest is sleeping beside our bed for 2 years. Our oldest is 14 at the time. And who wants to be the 14-year-old brother who has a brother that's gone? I mean, going to middle school like that?
1: Yeah.
0: Middle school's hard enough. And so I'm navigating all of that and just feeling like, where are you, God, in this? And as you said, I feel like my faith wasn't as strong as it is now.
1: Yeah.
0: And so there were just avenues and ways with numbing, with alcohol and prescription medication, that was my way of coping for about a decade.
1: Yeah. I mean, that's big.
0: It's
1: and
0: true.
1: Again, I so appreciate that because people are there.
0: Oh, yeah. Sure.
1: You know, these are good Christian people.
0: It's huge.
1: But it,
0: in the grieving
1: that's probably
0: community.
1: One of the most difficult things somebody can experience in life. Mm-hmm. And my brother, my oldest brother, Mike, and his wife had that similar loss with cancer with their son.
0: I'm so sorry.
1: But it happens.
0: Yeah.
1: And just that, I mean, it's like, Lord, you know, you start doing the equation, right? Mm-hmm. I've lived my life for you.
0: Sure.
1: Why would you take my son or my daughter from me? And it's not a healthy place to be. We don't have those answers.
0: Right. And but, I feel like I was doing it well because also, this is the prideful part of me, I feel like I was doing it right because I didn't have that growing up.
1: Right.
0: So I'm going to do it right. And you know what? We were great. Of anything in our marriage, parenting was great.
2: Yeah.
0: We just connected and did it together in tandem. It was just a beautiful thing. And I just feel like we had this Norman Rockwell painting with this gold. We truly had a golden retriever. And it just, the boys would hug each other and kiss each other before they go to bed at night. And Connor was reading to us out of his chapter book. And things were beautiful like that with the boys. And it, you know, we were on the cusp of the preteen. So it was, everything was still really just sweet. It was a sweet season. And it was like, and we prayed for them and prayed about them. And then it was like, and we were taking them to church. I feel like, you know, I was checking off all those boxes, Lord. Mm-hmm. I was doing A and B and C and really. And he was a healthy kid. It came out of nowhere. And we never saw it coming.
1: Yeah. There's two questions here. I think one, Ron, is for you, seeing Nan suffer in that way. And like she described, you're coming to this place of some resolution. You're never going to be completely resolved on that with the Lord. But you're getting to a place saying, okay, Lord, I feel like I'm through it. I'm moving forward. But Nan is in trouble. I mean, drinking and even prescription drugs, like you said, for about 10 years.
0: Yeah.
1: What are you thinking at that point?
2: Yeah, it was really difficult. Safety in a relationship is everything. And the more she numbed, the less safe things got in our relationship, right? Yeah. So some of those old triggers are now super sensitive. And I'm trying to manage me and trying to figure out how to love and be in connection with her and be supportive. And at the same time, not liking how she would react and respond. Yeah. And by the way, I didn't even fully understand the depth of it.
0: Yeah,
2: like she would wait till I would go to sleep and then she'd get out a second bottle of wine. And so by day, things were sort of okay, you know, it was just by night, things got really difficult. Yeah, it was hard.
0: In his defense, and I was lying to everybody. I was lying to all my physicians to keep the prescription medication going. A lot of that kind of had the same effect as alcohol, you know, just to numb the feelings, the anxiety medication. And then it was always at night. And as soon as he'd go to bed, and he's a deep, deep sleeper. And, you know, we're empty nests. My boys are off to college and living their lives. And It really took on a life of its own. It truly took on a life of its own. And I lied to a lot of people. As I've come out with this, I've had dear friends going, why didn't you tell me?
1: Right.
0: My sister, sister-in-law, family, friend, you know, and I feel like it was the enemy's way of isolating me.
1: Absolutely.
0: I truly was in bondage with it because there were multiple times I tried to get off of it and I had so much withdrawal that scared me. But also he would be whispering to me all the time, like, I'd think maybe I should go to rehab. Mm-hmm. Yeah. And I remember thinking, yeah, go to rehab? And your husband's just started this huge ministry.
1: Yeah.
0: You've moved to Little Rock and here you go. Oh, you'll ruin that for him. Mm-hmm. I mean, the lies of the enemy. And I tell you, all of that from childhood, me taking care of things myself, taking care of self with marriage, and then that was my way of taking care of this grief.
1: Yeah.
0: And it just became chains.
1: Yeah. Mm-hmm. You know that scripture, John 10:10, some people may not know it. Christians who read the word know this one. This was the first scripture that a family who gave me a Bible when I was 15 wrote in there, John 10:10. And I read it, you know, it's a little freaky.
0: It's scary.
1: You know, the thief, Satan, the thief comes to steal, kill, and destroy. That's an example of it.
0: It is exactly.
1: Had that isolation, you know, and that's exactly what he does each and every day we live. He's trying to do that to us as 5-year-olds, as 15-year-olds, as 25-year-olds, all the way up to 70, 80-year-olds.
2: That's right.
1: Exactly. It's his mission every day to take us out.
0: It is.
1: I need to ask that question, how did this come right? Because people are maybe even in that spot.
0: Sure.
1: We did a broadcast not long ago with a woman who was in a very similar situation as you. Alcohol became her night beverage to cope.
0: Sure.
1: How did you rectify that? How did you come out of that dark place?
0: It was COVID.
1: Yeah, okay.
0: COVID was so good to me. Ron had gone on a 5-day working trip and had caveated it with, hey, I'm going to be going here and here and here, and I may not be accessible to you, which triggered the abandonment and the pain. I went on a 5-day bender. He was gone for 5 days. He comes home. I'm teaching at the time, and we are sequestered. Like, the kids are saying, Mrs. Deal, will I see you? And I'm like, well, I don't know. And, you know, school shut down. Anytime he traveled, boy, I had somebody for lunch and breakfast, and Nan would take it on herself to just have things in place so I wasn't alone. And
2: COVID stripped all of that away.
0: COVID stripped everything. The restaurants were closing. Friends were saying, I can't come for the weekend. And he was gone. He came in. And our country, our world was shutting down. I had no job. I had no anything. He gets up. He comes home. And he had a look on his face of, I mean, I had hit bottom. I'd gone on a bender that weekend. Probably 52 calls and so many terrible texts that I sent him, unbeknownst to me, not knowing that I had done it. Very angry, bitter. And he comes home and he goes, who are you and what is happening? And I knew in that moment that I was probably losing him. But I had already looked in the mirror and said, I don't even know who you are.
1: Yeah, you're losing yourself.
0: I had already lost myself.
1: Yeah.
0: And we get up that Monday and he's like, hey, I got to get on a Zoom and figure this Zoom thing out and this pandemic thing with my team, which kind of was triggering. But I was like, okay, I had nothing. What are you going to do with kindergartners at that point? I mean, they're just saying, just stay at home. I have nothing. My boys are gone. Ron's in there. He's gone. It is a pandemic and I am completely isolated. But I go into our guest bedroom and I think, oh, I'll do yoga. That might help. And I lay down on that mat and couldn't get up off from that mat for about 2 hours. It was my bottoming. I cried for 2 hours like I used to cry over my son.
1: Oh, yeah.
0: I was at the end of me. And I cried out to the Lord and I said, I cannot do this anymore. I have nothing. I literally cried uncle. And I said, if you would have me, I want to do it your way.
1: Wow. Yeah.
0: And I felt that peace that surpasses all understanding that day.
1: Yeah.
0: It was as if he had taken his hands and completely wiped me off. And I got off that mat and I was like, I am going to do it your way. And I did not stop the medication right away, but that night I had no alcohol and I had not one withdrawal.
1: Yeah. You know, Nan, the scripture in Psalms, it says he's close to the brokenhearted and saves those crushed spirit. The right question for us is run there.
0: Yes.
1: Why don't we
0: surrender.
1: Run there? Because that's where you're going to meet the Lord, even in that pain.
2: Yeah. Yeah.
1: I mean, your tears are real.
2: Mm-hmm.
1: But isn't it amazing of, like Romans 8:28, the good that God brought from your bottoming out.
0: Yes.
1: I mean, it is a humiliating thing to do.
0: I'm grateful for that day.
1: Yeah.
0: March 17th.
1: Yeah. I mean, remember it forever.
0: Forever.
1: Because that was really when it happened.
0: And it was, I really feel as if he was like, I've been waiting for this all your life for you to let go of the reins. Yay. Okay, now we can do this. And that moment that Terry said, if you'll allow God to heal all of the brokenness, it'll be the most beautiful thing that will come out of you. I get it now.
1: Yeah.
0: I get it now. And I want to bring God glory because I know there are other people like
1: me. Oh, you're talking to them right now. And people are in that place, hurting in one way or the other. And, you know, there's many more things to say here, Ron. Yeah. I think one of the things to tie a bow around this, a concept of the peace cycle.
2: Mm-hmm.
1: We talked about the pain cycle. I think this would be a good place to talk about the peace cycle.
2: The pain cycle.
1: And then people need to get the book.
2: Right. The pain cycle for her was in abandonment, run, and escape. The peace cycle for her is, no, with God, I can face my pain. I can move toward Ron rather than run away from Ron. I'm working on me. She's working on her. We have a totally different dynamic between us. We are far from perfect. We are still working on us every single day. There's a humility decision to be made. And yet, it just brought us to a totally different place. I will comment. That was day one of her recovery. Mm-hmm. She got into a 12-step group, kept going. We work with parents who have lost a child group. Like, we are still giving, receiving, exploring, learning. Every day we get triggered. Every day we have an opportunity to deal with the log in our own eye and manage us. And man, the Lord is doing some really amazing things.
1: I think it's great. Nan, you're my hero. No, seriously, and
0: God's good.
1: It chokes me up. That vulnerability
0: God's
1: is good. Because people, you know, people look at Christian people and go, oh, they're perfect.
2: Yeah.
1: They're not broken like me. And we're all broken.
0: Yes.
1: And that's the beauty of it. But not everybody realizes their brokenness.
0: Mm-hmm.
1: So thank you.
0: You're welcome.
1: Really, thank you so much for
0: thank
1: that open-heartedness. And And I'm just praying that if you're in that spot, you don't hold back.
0: Yeah.
1: Get in touch with us. We're here. We've got counselors who can help you. We've got a heap of resources, including Ron and Nan's book, The Mindful Marriage, Create Your Best Relationship Through Understanding and Managing Yourself. There's an idea. How do we get control of these things that shaped us as children, mostly in the wrong way, and then reshape them for a godly way.
2: Mm-hmm.
1: And that's the broad concept here. Live your life in a Christ-like way. And great to do that in your marriage. So again, thanks for being with us.
2: Thank you.
0: Thank you for having us.
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1: And John, here's a comment from a woman named Joy who recently attended Hope Restored with her husband. 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
10: God is never mentioned in the book that bears Esther's name. But woven into this fascinating biblical story are the obvious signs of God's sovereign control. It's a reminder that although we often find God's ways mysterious and even baffling, His wisdom transcends our comprehension. Today on Insight for Living, Chuck Swindoll provides a fast-paced summary tracing the remarkable story of God's chosen people and the extraordinary life of a young orphan named Esther. In the event that you missed any portion of yesterday's program, we'll begin with helpful highlights. Chuck titled his message, God's Invisible Providence.
11: Mordecai was among the Jews who remained in Persia during the reign of Ahasuerus. He is a godly man, but his most significant role has not been mentioned. It appears in verse 7. Look, he was bringing up Hadassah. You don't know much about her until you read on. That is Esther. Her Persian name means star, like star in the night. She's the star of the story. She's the heroine. She actually becomes the queen. He was bringing up Esther, his uncle's daughter. for she had neither father nor mother. We're not told why. We're not told when she lost them. This young lady was beautiful of form and face, and I might add, strong of character. And when her father and mother died, Mordecai took her as his own daughter. Who would have ever thought God would have his hand on some forgotten orphan, a little girl who had lost her mother and dad? Who would ever expect that a Mordecai, a Jew, a no-name, in the great land of Persia where Ahasuerus and Haman ruled in evil, who would ever expect that Mordecai, as his hands and arms, would touch this lovely young woman and rear her to be a woman of God? Who would ever expect that she would be the link to the survival of the Jews? She is, of course, the fifth and main character of the book. Look at chapter 2 and the end of the chapter. In those days, verse 21, chapter 2, while Mordecai was sitting at the king's gate, Bigthan and Teresh, they sound like bad guys, don't they? They are. They're wearing dark hats. Bigthan and Teresh, two of the king's officials from those who guarded the door, became angry and sought to lay hands on King Ahasuerus. It's another way of saying there was a conspiracy to assassinate him. But the plot became known to, there's our guy, Mordecai. And Mordecai told, of course, his adoptive daughter, Esther. And Esther informed the king in Mordecai's name. Now, when the plot was investigated and found to be so, they were both hanged on gallows. Who? Well, Bigthan and Teresh. And it was written in the book of the Chronicles in the king's presence. Who cares? I mean, honest to Pete. Who cares about Bigthan and Teresh? Nobody. Only a secretary writing down in the Chronicles, Bigthan and Teresh got hanged today. Thanks to Mordecai. Period. You put that on the back burner, okay? Because what you would call an insignificant day as a secretary, not for Bigthan and Teresh, but for a secretary. What you would say is insignificant, who really cares, becomes vital in the plan of God. I love this about God. Why? Because he is unfathomable and unsearchable. Albeit invisible, he is nevertheless invincible. Then, as well as now, Haman hates Mordecai because Mordecai will not bow to him. So Haman talks the king into a game plan. If you follow my rules, I will pour money into your treasury. All I ask is that you give me the right to rid the land of all these Jews. And so the king Ahasuerus, believing in Haman and ignoring such simple things as antisemitism from a Gentile ruler, Ahasuerus passes it off with the passing of his hand. Go ahead, do whatever you need to do. Sure as the world, Mordecai gets the word and becomes worried. Pacing back and forth, he decides Esther has to know the plan. See, nobody knows Esther's a Jew, a Jewess. He told her not to tell anybody, and she didn't. Even though she becomes queen, no one knows she's Jewish. So Mordecai comes near the court of the king and says, I need to get a message to Esther. End of chapter 4. Turn there. Now, remember what I told you to keep in your mind. Just let it linger there. Minutes from the Chronicles. Look at chapter 4, verse 13. Mordecai told them to tell Esther, do not imagine that you in the king's palace can escape any more than all the Jews. For if you remain silent at this time, relief and deliverance will arise from the Jews from another place. You think he didn't believe in the preservation of the Jews? It may not be you, Esther, will be killed, but someone else will deliver, and you and your father's house will perish. And I love this. And who knows whether you have not attained royalty for such a time as this? He said to her in verse 16, go, look at the action. Assemble all the Jews who were found in Susa and fast for me. This is what Esther told Mordecai. Fast for me. Don't eat or drink for 3 days, day or night, and my maidens will fast in the same way. And thus I will go into the king, which is not according to the law. And if I perish, I perish. Now, in the meantime, nobody knows about this. It's whispered among the Jews. Esther plans a meeting with the king. Haman thinks she wants to honor him because she asks him to come along. Esther gets the two of them together and says, I've got a plan. I want to have a banquet, and I want to announce my plan when we get together. She says in verse 8 of chapter 5, if I found favor in the sight of the king, and if it pleased the king to grant my petition to do whatever I request, may the king and Haman come to the banquet, which I shall prepare for them. Tomorrow I will do as the king says. Haman was thrilled. He thought, I have been invited with King Ahasuerus. Xerxes and I are going to have a time with the queen. I mean, she really thinks I'm something. On the way back home, he runs into Mordecai, and he's infuriated. So when he gets home, he says to his wife, she's quite a lady, Zeresh. He says to her, that Mordecai drives me nuts. Verse 14, Zeresh and all of his friends said, build some gallows. Build them 75 feet high, called here 50 cubits. And ask the king to have Mordecai hanged on the gallows and go joyfully with the king to the banquet. The advice pleased Haman, and he got all of his guys together, and they brought all these 2x4s, and they started building 7.5 stories of gallows. Next verse. Look, it's great, unfathomable, unsearchable, immortal. Look, the king can't sleep. During the night, while Haman and all of his guys are building gallows, Ahasuerus has insomnia. And nothing will make you go to sleep quicker than notes and minutes from the meeting. And so he says to somebody, bring the chronicles, bring the records. Listen, that night, is that like God? That night, while Haman's building gallows to hang Mordecai, Ahasuerus is listening to the chronicles. It was found written that Mordecai had reported concerning Bigthana and Teresh, two of the king's eunuchs who were doorkeepers, that they had sought to lay hands on the king Ahasuerus. He'd forgotten all about that. The king said, what honor or dignity has been bestowed on Mordecai for this? Is that great? You don't look like you get it. Mordecai is about to be honored, and Haman is about to kill him. And so the king in the middle of the night says, we got to find a way to honor Mordecai. What honor's been done? They said nothing was done. Somebody flipped him a dime and said, good job, or something like that, but it wasn't a big deal. The king said, who's in the court? Now, it's early morning, dawn's coming. Haman's tired, been up all night building gallows. He shows up. He shows up ready for the big deal with Queen Esther and King Ahasuerus. He said, who's in the court? Haman had just entered. Isn't that like God? He had entered in order to speak to the king about hanging Mordecai on the gallows he had prepared. The king's servant said, Haman's out there hanging around the court. He's available. King said, let him come in. Haman came in and said, what is to be done for the man whom the king desires to honor? Isn't that great? What do you think we ought to do for the man we really want to honor? Haman said to himself, whom would the king desire to honor more than me? He thinks he's going to get honored. So he lists all these great things. I love stories like this. Bring a royal robe, verse 8, which the king has worn, and a horse on which the king has ridden, and on whose head a royal crown has been placed. That's not a drink, that's a crown. And let the robe and the horse be handed over to one of the king's most noble princes. And let them array the man whom the king desires to honor and lead him on horseback through the city square and proclaim before him, thus it shall be done to the man whom the king honors. King said, good idea. Look, take quickly the robes and the horse and do it for Mordecai the Jew. Oh, no, No, no. You see, when God calls the shots, nobody can stop it. The most powerful man in the land gets his hands tied and his mouth silenced. God and God alone can do such things. Haman throws a little fit before his wife. Verse 13, he's all depressed. I love his wife's counsel. Haman, verse 13, recounted to Zeresh, his wife, all of his friends, everything that happened. Zeresh's wife said to him, "If Mordecai, before whom you have begun to fall, is of Jewish origin, you will not overcome him, but will surely fall before him." Very supportive, huh? Being quoted from the original Aramaic, "Don't get your hopes up, baby, your days are numbered." That's exactly what happened. Exactly. And he winds up, verse 10, chapter 7. Look at this. I love it. "They hanged Haman on the very gallows which he prepared for Mordecai, and the king's anger subsided." Of course. Why? Because of God. And God alone. The immortal, invisible, God only wise and light and accessible, hid from our eyes. Most blessed, most glorious, the Ancient of Days, almighty, victorious. Thy great name we praise. Wonderful story. When I come to a book that never mentions God, I see God all the more profoundly and eloquently written through it. It's an invisible ink, just like life. I've never seen the skywriting that says, "I'm here, Chuck, you can count on me." I've never heard an audible voice in the middle of the night speaking to me, assuring me. But by faith, I see him on a regular basis, written in the events of life. In the crushing blows that drive me to my knees, in the marvelous experiences I hear from others as well as experience myself, and I realize it is the unsearchable mind, the unfathomable will. It is the sovereign control. It is the invisible providence of God at work. Because he, though invisible, is invincible. Now, my talk has little to do with history. It has everything to do with life. I care nothing about your learning Persian history. I don't care if you forget the name Ahasuerus by nightfall. Who gives a rip? What I care about is that you realize that the gallows you think are prepared for you are not at all. What are the gallows? Some horrible pain, some threat of surgery, some emotional stress that is leading further and further to what appears to be your emotional demise, some fractured relationship that you cannot bring closure on, some uncertainty concerning your career, some financial duress. How about, worst of all, spiritual vacuum that will mean your death if you can't get a handle on it? I have great news. Be still and discover that God is God. Stop reaching back into your treasury of security and pulling the strings yourself. Stop manipulating people. Stop ignoring and rationalizing your way around life. First piece of advice, be quiet. The immortal, invisible, all-wise God, hid from your eyes, is at work. Be still. Listen. Second, be convinced. say to the Lord God, I am convinced you are at work in the gallows of my life, and I can see them in the dawn of the morning sunrise. I know you're at work, and I cannot change the events. Rescue me. I come through Christ. I come to you. I am quiet. I am convinced. James Hastings captures the essence of the book of Esther. This book of Esther does not say much about God, but his presence broods over it all and is the real spring that moves the movers that are seen. Centuries after Esther lived, and years before James Hastings, there lived a man named William Cooper, spelled C-O-W-P-E-R, often pronounced Cowper. At the young age of 32, he lost his mind. And in his emotional state of affairs, without a friend in the world, William Cooper decided to take his life. He hired a carriage to take him to the Thames. And the carriage driver, who never had known him before, grabbed him as he began to make plans to jump into the raging waters, and he held him back. He drove him back to his home. He took poison. Someone found him, an antidote was provided, and he lived through that. That night, he took a knife and fell on it, and the blade broke. Early the next morning, he hung himself, and a neighbor concerned about him found him and cut him down. He couldn't even take his life because of the unfathomable, unsearchable, inscrutable power of God, invisible though it was. He struck up a friendship before too many months with the great John Newton, and the two of them collaborated on a publication called Olney Hymns, O-L-N-E-Y, in which Newton released the great Amazing Grace, How Sweet the Sound Has Saved a Wretch Like Me. But Cooper wrote 67 hymns, the most significant of which in the Olney hymnal was this one: God moves in mysterious ways his wonders to perform. He plants his footstep on the sea and rides upon the storm. Deep and unfathomable minds of never-failing skill, he treasures up his bright design and works his sovereign will. Judge not the Lord by feeble sense, but trust him for his grace. Behind a frowning providence, he hides a smiling face. The providence looks as though it's frowning, but I'll tell you, there is a smiling face. I want you to block out all visual stimuli. I want you to close your eyes. I want you to imagine the face of God. More than likely, you have seen him all your life as frowning, angry, full of rage at you. You are wrong. That face was the face that faced the cross. All of God's wrath, all of his anger was poured out on Christ and will not be poured out on you if you are in Christ. Nearer, nearer, nearer I cannot be, for in the person of his Son, I am as near as he. Whatever your pilgrimage, whatever your story, whatever your gallows, be assured that behind a frowning providence, there is hidden a smiling face. My invitation today is an ancient invitation. It's to every one of us. to release the controls of our lives and let God be God? What will it take? Our problem is that we are so self-sufficient, so smart, so healthy, so capable. The last thing that seems logical is to let go of the controls. Let him have his way. Let his amazing grace take over. Come to the cross today and give him that place of significance. He will take you as a sinner, and he will turn you inside out and make you into a child of the King. Because Christ is the one that took your place on the gallows and died in your stead.
12: You've listened to this message about God's providence, and you've heard an invitation to let God have his way in your life. I can't let this moment pass without taking a few moments to pray for you, especially you who are hearing God's call to surrender your life to him. So let me pray for you. Dear Father, thank you for the amazing grace that you have showered on us through Jesus Christ, who died in our place on the cross. I pray for the person who this very moment is coming to you with empty hands, ready to receive your grace. It's only by grace that we're saved, through faith, and that not of ourselves, it is a gift from you. Draw this woman or man close to your side and pour out your gracious gift as he or she invites your Son to be Lord and Savior. Fill this dear soul with the assurance of your salvation and your everlasting love. Bring glory to yourself today as we pray with gratitude in the name of our Savior and our Lord, Jesus Christ. Amen.
10: 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I'm Bill Meyer. 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
4: I'm Miriam Neff with New Beginnings. Mother's Day sermons, talks are sometimes pleasant, pretty, and sometimes not. I confess to not liking the talks on the Proverbs 31 lady who did it all. Business success and wealth, great kids, successful, respected husband. I could not compete in any of those areas. But then Bathsheba, whom supposedly the author King Solomon would have been thinking about, might not have either. I wonder if Solomon was not more accurately describing one of his dad's other wives, Abigail. Like me, she was a widow, but not for long. She was everything the Proverbs 31 woman was. Read 1 Samuel 25. To prevent David from killing her household, she was industrious, respected, spiritually connected, wise, diplomatic, and an initiator. There's a woman I admire.
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6: It's 82 and cloudy. Wind is from the south at 5 to 10 miles per hour. Tonight, mostly cloudy with a low in the upper 60s. Then tomorrow, thunderstorms with a high in the upper 70s. Tomorrow night, thunderstorms with a low in the upper 60s. It's 82 and cloudy.

0: How do you do? Pride and Prejudice. The two go hand in hand, don't they? As the head gets puffed up with itself, the eyes look down on others. It's a disease of the heart, really, that can be passed on from father to son, as the man in this story learned. Fortunately, the cure is simple and can be passed to anyone when the heart and mind and life are unshackled. This is Unshackled, dramatizing true life stories that proclaim the good news, produced in Chicago by Pacific Garden Mission. For more than 120 years now, homeless men and women with nowhere else to go have been coming to Pacific Garden Mission. What seems like the end of the line for them often turns out to be the beginning of new life. Treating everyone with respect and kindness, the mission offers food for the body and food for the soul, a place to sleep, and a wake-up call that there is a way out of their hopeless situation. They can have victory over bad habits and attitudes. Every kind of person has come to the old lighthouse, young and old, educated and illiterate, but each one is set free by the same message because the one who sets them free is the same yesterday and today and forever. And now for broadcast around the earth, here's program number 2450 in the series Unshackled, the program that makes you face yourself and think.
1: Dolores, your brothers and I have come to ask if you would arrange a meeting with your mother and me. We need to talk. I want to put our family back together again.
2: No, Dad, I have to live my own life at this point.
1: Dolores!
3: Let's go after her, Dad.
4: Sir, you cannot go up there.
1: That is my daughter. I'd like to speak with her again.
4: I'm sorry, but only nursing students are allowed upstairs.
3: Dolores acted really strange.
1: Oh, your mother has turned her against me.
3: What are we going to do now, Dad?
1: There's nothing more we can do. It's over, boys. There can be no reconciliation.
3: Well, what about Don? Maybe he can say something to change Mom's mind.
1: Oh, he's in the Marines now, and I don't even know where he's stationed. No, your mother is determined to ruin me. I'll probably lose the business, maybe even the house and car.
3: How can that be?
1: Well, that's the way bankruptcy is. They take everything.
3: I'll never forgive her for that. Or Dolores.
1: Well, if that's what they want, that's what they get. They broke up the family, so we will have nothing to do with them ever again. Don't even speak about them.
3: I sure won't.
1: 19 years, all for nothing.
3: You have us, Dad.
1: And you boys are my treasure. The Spaniards in the family don't ever sink into low-class American ways. Never forget that you're Spanish and come from a great heritage.
0: The pain of divorce often drives people to choose sides, hold grudges, and forget the love that once held them together, like the man in our story. He was 12 when his parents divorced, and the pain led to unforgiveness that blinded him for years. This is the true story of a man we'll call Barney, right now on Unshackled.
5: I was born in 1949 in New Jersey, the youngest of four children. So I was spoiled as a boy. The first 5 years of my life were good. I was unaware of the fighting between my parents, disagreements about raising us children.
2: Juan, no, stop him!
1: My progeny will not grow up to be Americano bums! They will not disgrace our family name.
2: Dad, I'm just trying to have friends. What's wrong with that?
1: Being accepted is not a worthwhile goal. Being superior is what matters. I was not accepted when I came to this country. I had to fight every boy in class, and I vowed that my children would not have to do that.
4: They're not fighting, Juan. They're trying to assimilate. Isn't that what you want?
1: No! We have to live in this inferior culture, but we don't have to become like it. We're Spaniards. Spain sent the man who discovered this country, and I pity anyone who is not Spanish.
4: I suppose that includes me.
1: Being Hungarian is your misfortune.
4: Say what you like to me, but you are not going to abuse our children.
5: I was 7 when Mom got me and my siblings from school one day and took us to our aunt's house, saying our lives were in danger. We were gone 3 days. My brother Jim and I never did think there was any danger, but Mom and my oldest brother and sister did. From then on, I tried to keep the peace at home by obeying my parents. But at age 9, I created a family crisis.
4: Barney, where have you been? You're 30 minutes late for lunch. I called the school. I even drove down there to see if I could see you walking. What happened?
2: I stopped at the bookmobile to look at some books. The next thing I remember is landing on the sidewalk about a mile away from here.
4: What? Good heavens. I'll have to call your dad. That's the bookmobile, right in the parking lot where he said it was.
1: Is that the one you were in, Barney?
2: Yes, that's the one I was in. That's the first time I ever saw a bookmobile, and I was curious, so I went inside, but I stayed too long looking at books, and I was afraid I'd get in trouble for getting home late for lunch, so I lied when I said I was dumped outside. I'm really sorry for all the trouble I caused.
1: What have you learned from this experience, Barney?
2: It never pays to lie. It only makes things worse. It's very important to tell the truth, no matter what.
4: That's right. Now look how we...

0: Your mother has decided to break up the family by leaving. I have tried to persuade her not to do this shameful thing, but she won't listen to reason. Therefore, you kids must each decide whether you're going to join her in breaking up the family or stay home so the family won't break up as it should not. Don, you have already decided to go into the Marines. Dolores, what do you want to do?
1: I'll go with Mom.
0: Jim?
2: Well, I'll stay with you, Dad. Dolores, please stay. Don't break up the family.
1: I'm going with Mom.
0: What about you, Barney?
3: I don't want the family to break up.
0: Oh, I know, son. I don't want it to break up either, but your mother is determined, so you have to choose. I'm sorry, but that's the way it is.
3: By leaving, I would just be breaking the family up worse than it already is. I don't want to do that. I'll stay.
4: Dad tried to reunite the family after Mom left. He took us to see her in an effort to kindle communication.
2: Hi, Mom.
5: Is your father with you?
2: No, he's waiting outside in the car. It's just Barney and me.
5: Come on in, boys.
2: Dad sure wants to see you, Mom. Won't you let him come in?
5: It isn't safe, Jim.
3: Can't we all meet in a restaurant or something, Mom?
5: No, he might try to hurt me even there, Barney.
3: Dad isn't like that.
5: Maybe not with you, but he is with me and Dolores.
3: Well, what are we going to tell Dad when we get back in the car with him?
5: Tell him it would be better if I didn't meet with him at all.
4: That's when we went to my sister, hoping she could persuade Mom, but she rejected us too, and Mom told us to make believe that she was dead. My heart was broken by Mom's desertion. I knew Dad and Jim loved me, so I built a wall around my heart that excluded the rest of the family. Dad went into a depression, lost his business, the home and car, but we all worked hard, and 2 years later he reestablished the business. Jim and I both went to night school so we could help Dad during the day. We completely lost track of the others until my oldest brother, Don, called.
6: Hi, Dad. How are you?
0: Don! Don, we're fine. Are you still in the Marines?
6: No. I was discharged 3 years ago, and I finally tracked you down. Have you had any contact with Mom or Dolores?
0: No, and I don't want to either. Furthermore, I don't want you to tell them anything about us. Is that understood?
6: Oh, yeah, sure, Dad. I'll respect your wishes. How are Jim and Barney? I haven't seen them now in 8 years.
0: Oh, they're fine. Barney's going to college, majoring in economics. I'm real proud of both of them. They helped me rebuild the business after your mother ruined me.
6: Is Barney there? I'd like to talk to him.
0: Yes. Barney, it's Don.
4: Wow! Don, how are you?
6: Great, Barney. I'm born again.
0: Born again.
4: There's no doubt he's different. If he wants to give Jesus the credit, what's wrong with that?
0: Oh, I have no doubt that Jesus was a good man, maybe better than most, but so was Confucius, in my opinion. Jesus is not right about everything. Look how he said to turn the other cheek. You'd have to be a fool to do such a thing. And I don't accept the idea that Jesus is the only way to heaven, either. He was Jewish. Why would I accept a Jewish God?
4: The year before I graduated from college, Dad sent Jim and me to Spain. It was a gift of love from Dad since he had never been able to go back himself. We planned to stay 2 weeks but left after 10 days because we felt guilty that Dad wasn't there. I earned a second degree in accounting and went to work for a large firm in another city. Within a year, I became senior accountant, and 6 months later, I was promoted to the financial department. I was so proud of myself, and pride was my downfall.
7: Hello?
4: Jim, I've resigned from my job.
7: What happened, Barney?
4: Remember how I told you about that Jewish man I worked with who was so obnoxious when I sent him a Christmas card?
7: Mm-hmm.
4: All it said was season's greetings, but he yelled at me and said it should have been a Hanukkah card. What a jerk, and I was just trying to befriend him.
7: Well, I thought you said he was asked to resign because he insulted a higher up.
4: Well, he did resign, but last week he was hired back as my boss. There's no way I can work with him.
7: Why don't you come up here to Wisconsin? You can stay in my house and live free until you find a job. Dad's retired, you know.

0: know, so we'll all three be together again.
1: How is he, Jim?
0: He has emphysema, Barney, and glaucoma. He's had it a long time, but he just didn't tell us.
1: I moved to Wisconsin, where my father was slowly dying. And my mother? It had been 23 years since I had seen her. I didn't even know if she was alive.
2: In a moment, Barney will tell us how his life was turned upside down.
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1: At that point in my life, I had no idea what a bigot I was, both in race and religion. Convinced that I was guaranteed a place in heaven because I always went to church, I listened with a condescending heart as the man who trained me to be an auditor for the state told me of my need for Jesus. My postman invited me to visit his church, but I declined and pitied him. The years passed, and my brother's job transferred him to Kentucky, so Dad moved in with me. He could no longer read because the glaucoma medicine aggravated his emphysema, which was also much worse. He needed a full-time nurse.
4: Oh, how I wish I could still read. I would have some diversion from listening to that nurse. All she talks about is Jesus.
1: She does speak Spanish fluently, Dad.
4: It does not compensate, Barney. I am going to forbid her to talk about him.
1: I don't know, Dad. I think it's all she knows, that and nursing, and she is a good nurse.
4: Even so, if she does not change, I want you to find me a different one.
1: Whatever you say, Dad, but we may not find one that good. The nurse pleaded with Dad to let her continue talking about Jesus, but he was adamant, so she resigned. I gladly took care of Dad in the evening and on weekends, and finally found another nurse during the day. But she was just like the first one.
5: All things are possible with God, Mr. Diaz. Don't you know that? You need to pray in faith, and the Holy Spirit will help you. Jesus said, all things are possible to him that believeth.
4: I'm tired of all that talk about Jesus and God and the Holy Spirit. I don't want to hear it anymore.
5: Mr. Diaz, when the Lord tells me to talk to you about Jesus, I'm going to obey him. It doesn't matter what you say. Faith comes by hearing, and hearing by the word of God. You need to put your faith in Christ.
4: Other men were just as good as he was. What about Buddha or Muhammad?
5: They didn't die for your sins, Mr. Diaz. Jesus did. And he was raised from the dead to give you eternal life. Haven't you heard John chapter 17, verse 3? And this is life eternal, that they might know thee, the only true God, and Jesus Christ, whom thou hast sent.
4: I don't go along with that.
5: Jesus said, except a man be born again, he cannot see the kingdom of God. John chapter 3, verse 3.
6: Hello, Dad.
4: Barney, you can go now, nurse. My son is home.
6: I'll see you to the door, Miss Green.
5: You really should be praying for your father to believe in Jesus.
6: I agree, but don't talk to him so much about religion. He doesn't like it.
5: Would you rather see him die without Christ?
6: No, of course not.
5: Then pray for him, and I will keep telling him the gospel.
1: I loved my father very much and didn't want him to end up in hell, so I prayed for him to believe in Jesus, not knowing that I needed the same prayer. At 1 o'clock in the morning, in late September 1988, a battle took place for Dad's soul that I didn't even understand. I had gone into his room to give him his inhaler so he could get some relief for his tired lungs.
4: Thanks, Barney.
1: I'm going back to bed, Dad.
6: try to get some sleep.
4: That's fine for you. You who abused me more than all the rest of the family combined. You let me down. I helped you, sent you to college. And all that time you thought you were better than the rest of us, didn't you? Well, I'm not fooled. You're not a real Spaniard. You take after your mother. You've always resented me for not being with her all these years, haven't you? I'm the one who made it possible for you to be successful, and you were ungrateful. All you thought about was yourself. You've never loved me.
6: A ripple of fear went through my body as he went on and on, accusing me in a cold, unnatural voice until 5 in the morning. Something told me not to defend myself, but that when he had finished, I should merely ask his forgiveness, which I did, weeping at his suffering. Only then did his voice become normal as he expressed his love for me. When the nurse came, I was so exhausted I went back to bed instead of going to work. A few hours later, she woke me, saying Dad wanted to see me. I went to his room.
5: Your son is here, Mr. Diaz.
4: Lord, please forgive me for all the sins I've committed in my life. I surrender to you, Lord, and I surrender to you all the people I've wronged, and ask you to help them forgive.
7: Praise the Lord. Thank you, Jesus, for saving this sinner. Lord, you are wonderful.
6: Dad, I love you.
4: My little son, I love you. You have been more than a perfect son, more than I deserved. Please know that my love for you is forever.
6: 2 days later, on his 80th birthday, Dad died. For the next 2 years, I was spiritually adrift. I had stopped going to church and half believed in reincarnation. Then, in 1990, during a 5-day period of time, 6 different people told me they thought I was a rabbi. I was so offended, I lashed out at God, saying, "Well, if you're trying to talk to me, why don't you just talk?" The next day, the nurse who had cared for my father called, invited me to visit, and gave me some tapes by an evangelist. I didn't want to listen to them, but I didn't want to lie to her later, so I did. I listened for hours.
8: My friend, if you have a bitter, unforgiving heart, hear what Romans chapter 2, verses 1 to 3 have to say. Therefore thou art inexcusable, O man, whosoever thou art that judgest. For wherein thou judgest another, thou condemnest thyself. For thou that judgest doest the same things. But we are sure that the judgment of God is according to truth against them which commit such things. And thinkest thou this, O man, that judgest them which do such things, and doest the same, that thou shalt escape the judgment of God?
6: That describes me.
8: If you have sin in your life, you don't have a real relationship with the Lord Jesus Christ. I'm not talking about going to church. I'm talking about personally knowing him as your Lord and Savior. Talk to him. Tell him your weakness, your fears. Ask his forgiveness. Ask him to be your strength. The God who created you knows what's best for you.
6: I've never done that.
8: God says in Romans chapter 3, verse 23, "For all have sinned and come short of the glory of God." Well, that's why Jesus went to the cross, to pay the penalty for our sins. But God commendeth his love toward us in that while we were yet sinners, Christ died for us. That's what Romans chapter 5, verse 8 declares. The debt is paid. If you believe Christ died for your sins, if you ask his forgiveness and invite him into your heart and life, you are no longer under condemnation and judgment. Salvation is a gift from God. He has a plan for your life, my friend. Come to Jesus now and discover what it's like to live in the light.
6: Oh, Lord, I've been such a complete fool. Please forgive me. Everything I've ever had, you gave to me. At the end of my life, you're only going to come and take it back anyway. Come and take it now. Come in and take over my life. You have a plan for my life? Oh, Lord, show me your plan so that I can obey, so that you'll be pleased.
9: Lord, it is so wonderful to know you. Please, give Jim and my mother and my sister a relationship like the one you've given to me. The first thing I did was to buy a Bible and started reading God's Word. And the Holy Spirit began working in my heart, telling me to write my mother. I didn't even know if she was still alive. After talking with my oldest brother, Don, I learned she was alive and had remarried years before. He let her know about my desire to communicate with her, but she thought too much had changed. Forgiveness did not come overnight. A year later, my sister wrote, inviting me and Jim to visit at Christmas.
10: You gonna go, Barney?
6: Yes, I'm going. You and your family are also invited.
10: I can't believe you'd even consider going after what they did to Dad.
6: It's time to forgive, Jim.
10: You've always spent Christmas with me and my family, Barney.
6: I'm sorry to hurt you, Jim, but it's important to begin a reconciliation. Mother will be there too, and her husband has never agreed to spend Christmas with our family.
10: Our family? You're betraying Dad.
6: No, I'm not, Jim. I heard him pray just before he died, asking God's forgiveness and asking the Lord to help others forgive. I'm going to take the plunge and call Mom.
0: Hello?
6: Hello, Mom. Is that you? It's Barney.
0: Oh, Barney, thank you for calling.
6: Oh, Mom. I love you. I love you.
0: Everything is all right, Barney. You don't need to be concerned about us. We're all born again.
6: You are?
0: Yes. I was saved 2 years after the divorce, and Dolores came to Christ a year after that. But my husband doesn't know the Lord, so I mustn't talk too long because he'll be home soon.
6: Mom, the biggest miracle of all was Dad getting saved 2 days before he died.
0: That is a miracle. He never went to church, even once. All the years we were married, he was so prideful.
6: So was I, Mom. But I couldn't see it until God showed me. Mom, it's been 32 years since we've seen each other.
0: I've been praying for you all this time, Barney.
6: Isn't Jesus wonderful? He's the one who's bringing us together. When I went to my sister's house for Christmas, she greeted me with a hug and a kiss. I met her family, and when Mother came, we spent hours getting reacquainted.
5: I still can't get over seeing you again, Barney, after all these years.
6: It's awful, isn't it, how Satan deceived us? Feelings are the biggest weapons he uses against us.
5: You can say that again. I felt so bitter and rejected, I tried to commit suicide while I was in nursing school. But a friend discovered me in time and shared the gospel. That's how I was saved.
6: I had no idea you were that desperate, Dolores.
5: You had no idea what I went through with Dad. When I was a little girl, he told me I was a disgrace to him because his firstborn wasn't a boy. All the time I was growing up, he said I'd never amount to anything. And then he beat me when I tried to make something of my life. Him and his so-called heritage.
6: I hope you can forgive him, Dolores. He needed the Lord in his life.
5: Yeah, I know. I'm glad he was saved before he died.
6: Well, God is in charge now. We're a living testimony to his power and grace. What Satan tried to destroy, God has restored.
5: Well, maybe next year Jim will join us.
6: Our family is completely reconciled now, and my stepfather is saved. We are still praying for Jim's salvation. I'm very active in my church, the one the postman invited me to visit. I operate the soundboard, tape duplication, participate in the weekly intercessory prayer meeting, street ministry, and children's church. I'm also taking courses in Bible school. All the praise and glory go to God. He said in John chapter 17, verse 17, "Sanctify them through thy truth. Thy word is truth."
2: 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Friend, nothing is impossible with him. When the Lord Jesus Christ comes into your heart and life, all things become new. If you want new life in Christ, call to him right now in prayer. For whosoever shall call upon the name of the Lord shall be saved, according to Romans chapter 10, verse 13.
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3: 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And our address? 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So until next time, unless our Lord returns before then, the doors to Pacific Garden Mission are open night and day. 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

0: Do you know much about your family background? How far back can you trace your family tree? Well, welcome to Through the Bible. Our teacher, Dr. J. Vernon McGee, believes the Bible has a lot to say about where we come from, and as our study of Genesis continues, we see just how personal that story becomes. You may be surprised to discover that some of our ancestors are clearly identified among the descendants of Noah, and while for others, we can only wonder. And speaking of family, we've got a few minutes to hear from members of our Through the Bible family. And Greg, I hear that we've got some really good ones today.
1: We do. And of course, it's letter month, so we want to hear from you. You don't have to write a letter. You can send an email, a text. You can post on Facebook. We're watching, and we will hear your story. But you want to start with this great letter from Chris.
0: Yeah. Thank you so much, Chris begins, my brothers and sisters who keep this wonderful Bible bus on the road. I've been listening through many iterations of the app for more than 7 years, God's grace and mercy and truth reassuring me every day. I'm in a marriage with an alcoholic, and I thought I could not stay in it. With 5 now grown children, I'm seeing the fruits of some very difficult times between the Lord and me. I finally resolved not to fight a losing battle against the Creator of the universe and to trust in His provision for each day, for His mercies are new every morning. The world offers no hope for me but God. He has given me a sweetness even in this struggle. Dr. McGee telling me what God is saying every morning as I start my day has truly taken my focus off myself and let me be prayerful for my brothers and sisters worldwide in far worse conditions. Their stories both humble and encourage me. Thank you, World Prayer Team, and again, all of you for being faithful to the Word. To God alone be the glory. I'll see you all someday.
1: Wow, so many wonderful things. First of all, thanks, Chris, for your honesty. You know, I love it when listeners share their real struggles, because we all have struggles. It's not true that any of us sails through life without struggles, and so we're grateful we can be there for you, brother. Now let's hear from a sister named Sherry in Florida, who says this: on May 10th, 2021, I committed fully to listening to the broadcast every single day and reading my Bible along with the teaching. I am very excited that I have most likely only missed 3 or 4 days.
0: All right.
1: Well, let's round of applause for Sherry. Well done. She goes on, thank you so much for all the work you do and for letting this teaching be such a blessing, even though Dr. McGee is not with us anymore. I cannot wait to see him in heaven someday and tell him what wonderful fruit came out of his ministry. I've joined the World Prayer Team, and I love listening to your letters every day. I also enjoy putting a little gas in the Bible bus whenever I can. You will never know how much encouragement you give me. Wow.
0: Yeah, that certainly is an encouragement. And Sherry, thank you for doing that, for committing to be on the Bible bus. And hopefully as you finish up this cycle, whatever it is for you, you'll just keep going again and again, as so many of us already do.
1: And we do want to encourage you, it is letter month. Please get in touch with us. You can email us at BibleBus@TTB.org. You can find us on Facebook, and you can send a good old-fashioned letter as well.
0: Yep. Leave us a voicemail also at 1-800-65-BIBLE.
1: Yes.
0: Greg, let me pray for us as we begin. Heavenly Father, we're thankful for your faithfulness to us and to the ministry of Through the Bible. We pray that you would bless the program now. In Jesus' name, amen. Now turn to Genesis 10 as we make our way through the Bible with Dr. J. Vernon McGee.
2: Now today, friends, we come back to the book of Genesis, and we are down to the 10th chapter. But probably I should say a word or two before we leave the 9th chapter, because the question always comes up, why is this recorded about Noah and the sin of Noah? Well, may I say that if man had written a book, he would have done one of two things. He would have covered it up and made Noah a hero, or else he would have made it a great deal more sordid than it is. But the fact of the matter is that it's recorded for a purpose. It's recorded to let you and me know that God was encouraging the children of Israel in entering the land of Canaan for the very simple reason that there was a curse pronounced upon them, a judgment upon them. And all you have to do is read the rest of the scripture, the Old Testament, and secular history to discover that. Canaanites have pretty much disappeared. And then these things, we're told, are written for our learning. It's to let you and me know something of the weakness of the flesh, that the spirit is willing, but the flesh is weak. And the Lord Jesus said, that which is born of the flesh is flesh. And Paul made it very clear that no flesh would be justified by keeping the law at all. And Paul in Galatians 2:16 says, "For by the law shall no flesh be justified." So that what we have here is the story of a man that fell. And it's a story of the weakness of the flesh. Now, we offered an excuse for Noah last time, but frankly, this is the bare facts, getting right down to the nitty-gritty. Noah got drunk. And that raises for us today the real problem, and maybe that you as a Christian do not get drunk. But may I say, maybe you and I are living in the flesh to the extent we're just as displeasing to God as Noah was. We today have, I think, a wrong conception of life and this universe that we're in. For instance, our nation has spent billions of dollars to put man on the moon, and it's just not a good place to live, it looks like. But nothing is spent on how to live on the earth. And you know, that's what God is concerned about, is to train you and me how to live on the earth. And so you have this tremendous statement, and there's no curse pronounced upon Ham. The curse is upon Canaan, his son. And I do not know how much Canaan was involved in this. All we are given is just the record here, and we recognize that Canaan is mentioned for a very definite purpose. But it hasn't anything to do with a curse of color that's put upon any part of the human race. I think that has been one of the sad things that have been said about the black man, that is not fair to him at all. And it's not fair to God, because he never said that. After all, the first great civilizations were Hamitic civilizations, the Egyptian and the Babylonian. And we need, I think, to make it very clear, certainly Noah didn't lose his salvation. I trust that you understand that, that it was an awful thing, and frankly, I see no excuse for it. Now, we come to chapter 10, and when we come to chapter 10, we are in this area here where we see the genealogies, actually the families, the origin of the nations of the world. Now, this chapter 10 is far more important than the attention I'm going to give to it today. Now, I regret that I can't give more attention to it, but we do have to cut corners in certain places. And very frankly, this is a chapter that will only interest certain folk who are interested in ethnology or anthropology and the story of man on the earth. And I have before me a chart made by a man with his master's degree who has majored in ethnology, H.S. Miller. And it's a very complicated chart. It shows where all of the races of the world, the different nations, came from. You can find out here where you came from. And you may be sure that the sons of Japheth never are part of the lost tribes of Israel. They just don't get that way. And ethnology would never bear out that type of thing. That makes this a very interesting chapter. And by the way, this man who got his master's in this field used the 10th chapter of being basic to any study, that there is a threefold division of the human family today, three major divisions in ethnology, and revealed in these three sons of Noah, Ham, Shem, and Japheth. Now we have given to us here in this 10th chapter the genealogies of all three of them. You have Japheth in verses 2 and 5. And then we have those that are given of Ham, verses 6 through 20. And they were the ones outstanding at the very beginning, by the way. And then you have the sons of Shem, verses 21 to 33. And you find that the same pattern that we've had so far is being followed, and it'll be followed right through the Bible, for that matter. God gives the rejected line first and a word concerning it. Then he drops that subject, not to be brought up again, by the way. And then he gives the accepted line, the line that's leading to Christ. So you have here these threefold division of the human family. Let me read again now. These are the generations of the sons of Noah, Shem, Ham, Japheth, and unto them were sons born after the flood. The three sons of Noah, and now the sons of Japheth. We have Gomer, Magog, Madai, and all of that. Now in this chart that I have before me, if you wanted to follow through in that, you'd find out that the Scythians, the Slavs, Russians, Bulgarians, Bohemians, Polish, Slovaks, Croatians, all came from Magog, and then from Madai. The Indians came from there, and the Iranic races, Medes, Persians, Afghans, Kurds, and then from Javan, why, we have the Greeks, Romans, and the Romance nations, French, Spanish, Portuguese, Italian, and so on. Then you have coming from Tyrus, the Thracians, the Teutons, the Germans, and from them you have the East Germanic and the European races, the North Germanic are the Scandinavians, and the West Germanic, and from them the High German, the Low German, the Angles and the Saxons and the Jules, the Anglo-Saxon race, the English people. May I say to you, this is a tremendously interesting chart, and I wish that it was possible for us to send it out, but we have no supervision over that chart at all, and I'd get in trouble if I attempted to send it out. But it is extremely interesting. And then you have the sons of Ham given here, and we begin in the sons of Ham, Cush, Mizraim, and Phut, and Canaan. Now you see, there were other sons of Ham, but the curse only went upon Canaan. Why it didn't go upon the others, I'm not prepared to say. I recognize there are others that can give you the whole thing. Now, from Cush, there came the Ethiopians. And may I say that actually, from the Canaanites, you get the Phoenicians and the Hittites and the Jebusites and the Amorites, the Girgashites, Hivites, and all the other electric lights too, by the way. But frankly, you find that the Africans came from Cush, and they're the Ethiopians. Mizraim, the Egyptians, and the Libyans, you see. So that all of these races, they were Hamitic, if you please. This is a tremendous division. And then we have the story here of Cush begat Nimrod. He became a mighty one in the earth. And mighty, actually, what this man wanted, he wanted to become, if you please, the ruler of a great world empire. That's exactly what the man was interested in. He wanted to become a great world ruler. And we find that he attempted to do it. We are told here he was a mighty hunter before the Lord. Wherefore it said, even as Nimrod, the mighty hunter before the Lord. And he's not a wild game hunter. Sometimes they give a boy a little air gun, he goes out and shoots a sparrow, and when he comes in, why, they say, my, look, he's a little Nimrod. He hit a sparrow. But actually, Nimrod wasn't shooting sparrows or hunting wild game in Africa. He was a hunter of men's souls. That's the thought here. Wherefore it said, even as Nimrod, the mighty hunter before the Lord, and the beginning of his kingdom was Babel and Erech and Akkad and Calneh in the land of Shinar, those great cities that were there. He's the founder of them. Now, he has quite a story that you pick up in secular history. Hyslop, in his book, The Two Babylons, gives the background, which I'm not going to enter into today at all, but it's a very fascinating story of how Nimrod actually is responsible, I think, for the Tower of Babel, for he attempted to bring together the human race after the flood in an effort to get them united in a race or in a nation where he could become a great world ruler. He was the founder of Babel. He's a rebel, hunter of the souls of man. He's the lawless one, and he's a shadow and a type of the last world ruler, Antichrist, who's to come. and this is the man that is before us here. I don't care to enter into more detail concerning him. The first great civilization came therefore out from the son of Ham. We need to recognize that. It's so easy today to fall into the old pattern. We were taught that in school, let's face it, a few years ago. Now, the black man today is wanting more study given of his race. I don't blame him. I don't think probably he's been given an opportunity in the past couple hundred years. But if you want to know the story of the black man, the story of his beginning, he just happened to head up the two great civilizations, the first two that appeared on this earth. They were sons of Ham. And that's important to see. Nimrod was a son of Ham. And then we're told, as we go on down in this, and I'm not going to attempt to develop that line at all, but in verse 21, we're told, unto Shem. Now we're given the line that's going to lead to Abraham and then to the nation Israel and to the coming of Christ into the world. This is the pattern of the Holy Spirit. He gives the rejected line first, he drops it, then he picks up the other. Now we're going to follow this line, which is a very important thing to know. And God is bidding goodbye to the rest of humanity for the time being, because he's coming back after them later on. Safer in his book, and I want to quote him now. This is one of the most remarkable statements concerning the 10th chapter of Genesis. Let me read it. The 10th chapter of Genesis is a very remarkable chapter. Before God leaves, as it were, the nations to themselves and begins to deal with Israel, his chosen people from Abraham downward, he takes a loving farewell of all the nations of the earth, as much as to say, I'm leaving you for a while, but I love you. I have created you. I've ordered all your future, and their different genealogies are traced. That is the picture we have before us. Now, in this chapter, 70 nations are listed, 14 of them from Japheth, 30 of them came from Ham. Don't forget that. I'd give you a different conception today of the black man at his beginning. Now, I do want to say this, and I should add, I think that 26 nations from Shem. So you have 70 nations that are listed here. It would seem to me that God has done this. Why has the white man in our day been so prominent? Well, I'll tell you why. Because at the beginning, it was the black man, the colored races. Then you have the sons of Shem. During the time of David, they made a tremendous impact upon this world. And you'll notice that from Shem, there came others, actually the Syrians, not the Chaldeans, I disagree with that, but there came the Lydians, and not the Assyrians, but Syrians, and the Armenians, and you find that from them came the Arabians from Joktan, and you find several of these great nations. Now, they appeared next. Now, we are in that period, apparently, where the white man has come to the front. I think that all three are demonstrating that regardless of whether it's a son of Ham, Shem, or Japheth, they are incapable of ruling this world. And that's what God is demonstrating, I believe. And to see this is a tremendous thing. Now you have in the sons of Shem one that is mentioned that a great deal is made of, and that's in verse 25, and I must mention it to pass on. And unto Eber were born two sons. The name of one was Peleg, for in his days was the earth divided, and his brother's name was Joktan. Now, when I went over this before, I received all sorts of weird interpretations of what it meant the earth was divided, and that it speaks actually that there is a physical division here in the earth, that the earth had some tremendous physical catastrophe that took place. Well, frankly, all in the world that Moses is saying here, friends, he's anticipating the next chapter in which he's going to give the Tower of Babel. That was the time the earth was divided. And may I say, the simple interpretation just seems to be the one that a great many miss, and we ought not to. Now I drop down to pick up the last verse, verse 32 of this chapter. These are the families of the sons of Noah, after their generations, in their nations, and by these were the nations divided in the earth after the flood. And I want to submit to you that this is one of the great chapters of the Bible, and yet we spent less time with it than any other. But you can see what a rich study this would make for anyone who really wanted to take not a biased, but a fair appraisal of the human family. This has been a very remarkable chapter, and a great many have used it. Now we come to the 11th chapter, and we come here to what I sometimes have called the greatest tongue movement on record, and that was the Tower of Babel. Now let's move down in this, because I won't get very far, but I will get a little ways. And the whole earth was of one language and of one speech. Now, I do not know what language they spoke at that time. A friend of mine, a fellow Texan, a preacher in Texas, he told me, he said, you and I probably are the only two that really know what they spoke before the Tower of Babel, and that was Texan. Well, I'll be honest with you, since then I've come to the conclusion it could have been something else. But what the language was, I don't know. And I believe whatever that language was will be the language that will be spoken in heaven. I think it's going to be a much better language than we have today. They'll have better nouns and verbs and adverbs and adjectives. Now, will you notice? And the whole earth was of one language and of one speech. And it came to pass as they journeyed from the east. Apparently, man was moving toward the west. That they found a plain in the land of Shinar, and they dwelt there. Now, that is in the Tigris, Euphrates Valley. And they said one to another, go to, let us make brick and burn them thoroughly. And they had brick for stone, and slime had they for mortar. Well, down in that area, there's no stone. And so they made brick. And that in and of itself reveals something about the building. It's not, shall I say, a sort of a phony building. Well, according to that, then, practically all the buildings in our cities today are that way, made of brick, and that's the type of building material, I guess, that's more popular than any other kind today. And yet, the brick was used there because of the practicality of it. It was a necessity. Now, notice what they did, and they said, go to, let us build us a city and a tower whose top may reach unto heaven, and let us make us a name, lest we be scattered abroad upon the face of the whole earth. Now, you will notice that I have emphasized that business of us. They've got a bad case of perpendicular iitis. Let us make us a name. And this is to be a rallying place for man. I think the sole purpose of this was to be a rallying place for man. And I'm going to go into a great deal more detail next time, but the Tower of Babel was a ziggurat. And there are many ruins of them in the Tigris-Euphrates Valley. I have a picture of the ruins of the one in Ur of the Chaldees, where Abraham lived. And it was made of brick, solid, and around it was a runway that went to the top. And apparently on top of it was an altar in which in certain instances they offered human sacrifice. Later on, the children were offered in a red-hot idol. All of this was connected with the ziggurat later on. But at this time, they make a tower, and it's to reach to heaven. Now, don't get the impression that they're trying to get their feet out of water. They're trying to build above flood stage. That's not even the thought at all. The whole thought is that they're attempting to build something that is a rallying point for man against God. That's what the Tower of Babel was. It was rebellion against Almighty God. So until next time, my beloved, may God richly bless you.
0: 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I'm Steve Schwetz, grateful for your company, as together we travel through the Bible.

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2: It's 81 and mostly cloudy. Wind is from the south at 5 to 10 miles per hour. Tonight, mostly cloudy with a low in the upper 60s. Then tomorrow, thunderstorms with a high in the upper 70s. Tomorrow night, thunderstorms with a low in the upper 60s. It's 81 and mostly cloudy.

0: It's interesting to me that the final chapter of Proverbs is chapter 31, that all the instruction given sort of climaxes at this point. And what you have in chapter 31 is the final lesson from a parent to a child. Here is a Jewish mother who taught her son how to pick a woman.
1: Welcome to Grace to You with John MacArthur on the KHCB Network. Maybe you've wondered, am I ever going to be the wife God wants me to be? Or if the right man comes along, would he see me as the right sort of potential spouse? Perhaps you're a single man who wants to be married. What kind of woman should you pursue? Or maybe you're already married and you want to know how you should be encouraging your wife for her blessing and for the blessing of your family. No matter which category you're in, the good news is the Lord has provided the blueprint for excellence, Proverbs chapter 31. John MacArthur looks there today on Grace to You. It's an appropriate topic with Mother's Day this weekend in Canada and the United States. The title of John's study, God's Design for a Successful Woman. Here now is John with today's lesson.
0: I would draw your attention, if I might, to Proverbs chapter 31. Proverbs chapter 31, to look together at the Word of God and its instruction on the subject of an excellent wife. You know, it's amazing how our society has changed in its perception of a woman and her role. And I don't mean that it has changed over the several thousand years since Proverbs 31 was written, but it seems to me that it has changed in the last 20 or 30 years. It seems to me that at least in my own lifetime, there was a portion of my life in which our society could at least understand and affirm the pattern of an excellent wife given in Proverbs 31. But in the last 30 years or so, our society has moved so far from these principles that it may seem almost ludicrous to imagine a woman of the 80s fitting into the mold of the standards given here in Proverbs 31. What kind of a woman does our society honor? Who is the honored woman of the 80s? Who is the prototype woman of the 80s? What is the modern superwoman like? If our society and our culture could design a woman, what would that woman be like? Well, let me see if I can't pull it together for you. She would work at a job, build her own career, demand and get equal pay with men. She would refuse to submit to her husband, demanding equality with him in everything. She would have an affair or two or three, a divorce or two or three, an abortion or two. She would definitely exercise her independence. She would make sure that she was eminently fulfilled herself. She would rely on her own resources. She would not want her husband or children to threaten her personal goals. She would have her own bank account. She would hire a maid or cleaning service. She would eat out at least 50% of the time with her family or without. She would make cold cereal and coffee the standard breakfast fare for the family and quick frozen meals usual dinner fare, and she would certainly expect her husband to do half the housework. She would be tanned, coiffured, aerobicized, bulging with muscle. She would be shopping to keep up with the fashion trends and make sure she could compete in the attention-getting contest. She would put her children in a daycare center, making sure that each one also had a TV in his or her room so that when they were home, they wouldn't interrupt her routine. She would be opinionated. She would demand to be heard from and eager to fulfill all of her personal ambition. The world would applaud her, and she wouldn't be able to stay married or happy, and her kids would probably be into drugs. But she would be the woman of the 80s. And she is a million miles from the woman of God described in Proverbs 31. Do you understand that the book of Proverbs is a collection of wisdom that fathers and mothers were to give to their children? Do you understand that it was common in a Jewish family for a father to teach his sons the truths of this book? And not only a father, but a mother, for on several occasions it says not to forsake the instruction of your mother. This was basically the composite practical manual for living life that Jewish parents taught their children. Now, one of the very most important things that children needed to learn was directed at the young boys, and that was how to select the right woman. Proverbs warns against the noisy woman, the quarrelsome woman, the rebellious woman, the foolish woman. And the sons of Israel were to be warned to stay away from and avoid all such women. In chapter 12 of Proverbs in verse 4, it says, "An excellent wife is the crown of her husband, but she who shames him is as rottenness in his bones." Find an excellent wife. Stay away from anything less. And so the warnings have been given. In chapter 19 and verse 14, there comes a hopeful truth. It says, "A prudent wife is from the Lord, a wise wife, a virtuous wife, a godly wife is a gift from God." So all the way through this marvelous book of wisdom, there is instruction about what kind of woman to avoid and to pursue the excellent woman, the excellent wife who is a gift from God. It's interesting to me that the final chapter of Proverbs is chapter 31, that all the instruction given sort of climaxes at this point. And what you have in chapter 31 is the final

her son how to pick a woman, and a lot of other very important things as well. And this is her wisdom given to him. In verse 2, "What, O my son? And what, O son of my womb? And what, O son of my vows?" In other words, what do I say to you? How do I instruct you? What do I tell you? The first thing I tell you is, don't get involved in sexual immorality. Do not give your strength to women. That's what that means. Don't get involved in living in sexual misconduct. Then on down to verse 7 and following, even down to verse 9, she says, "Stay away from drunkenness, strong drink. Take care of hurting people. Defend those who can't defend themselves. Stand by the oppressed. Support the needy and deal justly with all people." And gives him a wide range of practical truth. But then she comes to the real issue on her heart, which he passes on to us. "Most of all, my son, find a good wife." Find a good wife. With her you will spend your life. She will determine your earthly accomplishments and set the parameters of your living and your influence. Find a good wife. And from verse 10 to 31, such a wife is described. The woman described here is of priceless value. She has physical strength, mental strength, moral strength, and spiritual strength. Above all, she loves God deeply and reverently. She is characterized in this section 6 ways, and I'll point them out to you as we just look together at the scripture. 6 ways. Her character as a wife, her devotion as a homemaker, her generosity as a neighbor, her influence as a teacher, her effectiveness as a mother, and her excellence as a person. The sum of all of that makes the excellent wife. And I might add that this is no woman in particular, but this is the woman that every woman should seek to emulate. She is rare. Look at verse 10. An excellent wife. By the way, the word excellent in Hebrew means force. A woman of force. A woman of substance. A woman of strength would be another way to characterize her. It's excellent in the sense of her strength spiritually, morally, mentally, physically. She is a woman of substance. She is a woman who has made a dent in society. She is one who makes a difference. There's a force about her life. This kind of wife, he says, who can find? Very rare. Hard to find. This kind of woman. Typically, men seek a wife for all the wrong reasons. All of them. Looks, accomplishment, style, success, money, education, all the wrong reasons. They should seek a woman for virtue, strength of character, spiritual excellence, internal godliness. Those are the right reasons. This kind of woman is a woman of force. She makes a difference. She leaves a mark. And verse 10 says her worth is far above jewels. Some would translate that word rubies. Some would translate it pearls. The Septuagint translates it precious stones. In other words, she is more valuable than all earthly things which are valuable. She is a rare fortune, a rare find, a woman of force. What are her qualities, this rare woman? First of all, let's look at her character as a wife. Verse 11. And without saying anything specifically about her, it talks about her husband to start with. The heart of her husband trusts in her.
Now, obviously, the first thing we know

0: note about her character as a wife is that she can be trusted. She is trustworthy. This is the kind of woman who allows her husband to do his work away from home, who allows her husband to go away for perhaps an extended time, and to do all of that in absolute confidence in her integrity and her discretion and her wisdom and her care for all of his interests. The implication here is that there's a substantial home to be cared for and substantial resources of which she is a steward. But he trusts her. He trusts her. The heart of her husband trusts in her. She is proven to be trustworthy. She is virtuous to the point where he has no jealousy. He has no fear. He has no suspicion. He has no anxiety. He knows that his care is her concern. His comfort is her passion. His burdens are hers to relieve. His being at ease is her high priority. And his house has become the home of his heart, because he trusts in the one who leads that household, his wife. Integrity, discretion, wisdom, faithfulness, trustworthiness. That's what fills the husband of this woman, so that he will have no lack of gain. No lack of gain. In other words, she's not going to cause him to lose what he's working so hard to gain. She is a very careful steward of everything that he has. Let me tell you, this sees the woman in the role of the oikodespotes, to use Paul's word used in 1 Timothy 5. She's the ruler of the house. She manages the assets. She coordinates the activities. She is the steward of all of that which he has provided. And he has no lack of gain because of her stewardship, her management, her wisdom, her care. And that frees him to be everything that he can be in the pursuit of bread for that family. And also freedom from anxiety, because he knows whatever he brings in, she cares for as treasure. Definitely, she is in charge of domestic matters, using and accounting for the resources of the home. So he is free to give himself to the work. She helps him to profit. She devotes herself to the care of his earnings. She is careful. She is wise. She is scrupulous. And he can leave home and never give it a thought. He can give his whole heart to that which compels him in his profession, his business, his work, and know that all is cared for. Her character as a wife, she is totally trustworthy. She is a steward of everything that he provides for her. She is definitely on the receiving end of his provision, and she cares for it as a precious treasure. Personally, verse 12, she does him good and not evil. She does him good and not evil. She always, always does what's best for him. She pursues his best interests. She strengthens him. She builds him up. She encourages him. She sees it as her role to do good to this man. He is providing for her and for all those in her care in that home, children and household servants and workers, if indeed this would include a farm. And he, in providing all of that, is worthy of her best. She does him good. She never takes things from him, not his money, his possessions, his resources, or his reputation. She never speaks evil of him so that those in the home would learn to distrust him because of her testimony of his absence of character. She does him good, not evil. She does everything to build him up. And then it adds, most interestingly, this note, all the days of her life. Isn't that interesting? All the days of her life. In other words, her love for him is based upon such high spiritual principles that it doesn't fluctuate with the circumstances of life. To live for him is her constant happiness, and she knows she'll reap the benefit. Never unkind, always submissive in the most gracious way. And this is the essence of what Paul said when writing to Titus 2:4, when he said, wives, love your husbands. Do them good all your life. Manage properly that which is in your care so that they have no need of gain. The benefit to the husband is expressed in verse 23. Her husband is known in the gates when he sits among the elders of the land. You know what that means? He's risen to the very top of the esteem of the people in the profession he has chosen in life because he is free to do so because of the dutiful wife. She creates a world for him in which he can be everything that God would want him to be. She's so faithful to the duties of her love that he is free to be all that he can be as a man. He is known in the gates. He is a well-known man. The implication there is that he is esteemed. He is honored. He is respected. And that is because she has provided freedom from the things which tie him down and bind him so that he can be everything, everything that he would desire to be. That's her character as a wife. Trustworthy, doing him good all the days of her life, seeing to it that her life is spent to see that he can be everything God would want him to be. That's an excellent woman. The underlying virtue there is selflessness. That's the underlying virtue. She is consumed with him and offers herself in loving service to fulfill that desire. Secondly, not only her character as a wife makes her excellent, but her devotion as a homemaker. Now, being a homemaker is not a popular thing today. Phyllis Schlafly said the most cruel and damaging sexual harassment taking place today is the harassment by feminists and their federal government allies against the role of motherhood and the role of the dependent wife, end quote. But in God's economy, being a homemaker is an exalted role. The sphere of the woman's duty is the home. She is the ruler of the house, the oikodespotist. And as we start into looking at this in verse 13, we will see the beauty of her role there unfold. Notice verse 13. First of all, she looks for wool and flax and works with her hands in delight. She expresses her ability with her crafts, in this case, making clothing, blankets, perhaps even curtains to cover the open spaces in the home that let the air and the light in. She goes after wool. She looks for flax, the idea being she searches for the quality product. She brings home the wool, wool used for clothing that would be in the cold times, flax used for linen, which would be worn in warmer times and would be used for the specially beautiful clothing that they would wear at any season. She finds the best she can, brings it back with the purpose of using her hands to turn it into clothing. You see, her submission and her godliness, her virtue, her relation to her husband do not make her into a religious recluse, pretending to be spiritual when really being irresponsible. She is not defining laziness as spirituality. She is not shirking the duties of the home. In fact, there's no place in this woman's life for self-indulgence. There's no place for laziness. There's no place for inactivity. She is full of energy. She is full of activity. She searches out the raw materials in order that she might work with her hands. It says she might work with her hands in delight. And that's the key. You see, she loves the family, and she loves her husband, and it's the love of her heart that puts delight in her work. If she felt like the reason for her to live was to fulfill herself, everything she had to do for someone else, she'd hate. But because she knows her reason to be is to give herself for the joy of those she loves, the delight of her heart becomes the delight of her hands. The Syriac version translates that her hands are active after the pleasure of her heart. No complaint. There's joy in the most menial task because the motive is love. And the love motive inside pushes delight into the hands. Self-denial is clearly behind the scenes. She's not concerned about her own pleasure. She's concerned about the joy and delight of her family, which gives her joy and delight because she is consumed with love for them. Sacrificial. She makes their clothes and all they need and does so with joy. Verse 14 says, she is like merchant ships. She brings her food from afar. She goes great distances to get food. And she didn't hop on the freeway. She walked. She walked. And she would walk in order to get the best food at the best price, in order to introduce variety into the family, something beyond the local fare, which could be purchased in her own vicinity. She was obviously engaged in good planning and good management. She was a faithful steward of her husband's gain, and she would go as far as she needed to go to get what she needed for her family, not just to provide food, but to provide the variety and the quality of food that would truly express the love and delight of her heart. She wasn't just slapping whatever she had down and throwing it in front of them. She was involved in the process of going as far as she had to go to get what she thought they would enjoy. Verse 15 says, she rises also while it is still night and gives food to her household and portions to her maidens. Typically in the East, a lamp is always burning in the house, a little terracotta lamp with oil in it and a little wick floating in the oil. And of course, the wick would only burn as long as the oil was there. Because most often they went to sleep when the sun went down, the oil would not last all night, and it was always the wife's responsibility to get up sometime after midnight and put more oil in the lamp that the family might sleep. Typically, the woman would rise sometime after midnight, put oil in the lamp, keep it lit, and then begin to do the work that was required to feed the family that day. She had to grind the corn. She had to prepare all the day's meals. There were no fast food places. There was nowhere to go. You fed your family by the work of your hand and the sweat of your brow. It was hot in that part of the world for much of the year, still is, and the cool of the night was a wonderful time, the quiet of the night, but it was still a major sacrifice. So she would grind the corn and do whatever she needed to do in order that when the family awoke a few hours later, there would be food for them all. That was her dedication, her commitment. Her household could enjoy the comfort while she made the sacrifice for their greater enjoyment. You see, she was much more concerned with the blessing and joy of the people she loved than with her own indulgence. And then it says, and I love this thought, and portions to her maidens. The word portions is quite interesting. It probably means portions of work, not portions of food. Portions is tasks in the Septuagint. The word uses erga in Greek. It is translated labor in Exodus 5:14. So what she did was get up in the middle of the night and start her own work, and the maidens who were servants in the household also got up, and she apportioned to them their tasks so that everybody was busy getting ready for the family in the household. It's wonderful. Consumed with the needs of others, doing it with delight, she is every bit the manager of the household.
1: 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Proverbs 31 asks. Well, she is described in that same chapter. 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And join us again tomorrow when John continues showing you practical lessons on womanhood from Proverbs 31. 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
1: The stars are a magnificent display of God's craftsmanship. Psalm 33:6 tells us, by the word of the Lord the heavens were made, their starry hosts by the breath of his mouth. The God of the universe created everything with his word, spoken by the breath of his mouth. Let's ponder that truth of how God spoke magnificence into existence. This same God can create something out of nothing. He can bring glory out of ashes. Is there something in our lives we need God to transform? 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

0: God's Word meets us right where we are, steady, true, and full of hope. 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
1: It's 79 with fog. Wind is from the south-southwest at 5 to 10 miles per hour. Tonight, mostly cloudy with a low in the upper 60s. Then tomorrow, thunderstorms with a high in the upper 70s. Tomorrow night, thunderstorms with a low in the upper 60s. It's 79 with fog.

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1: This is Max McLean. If like a contagious cancer, sin entered us through Adam to bring about our death, then how does God's healing gift through Jesus Christ restore us back to life? Listen to the Bible from Romans 5. Sin entered the world through one man, and death through sin. And in this way, death came to all men, because all sinned. But the gift is not like the trespass. For if the many died by the trespass of the one man, how much more did God's grace and the gift that came by the grace of the one man, Jesus Christ, overflow to the many? Again, the gift of God is not like the result of one man's sin. The judgment followed one sin and brought condemnation, but the gift followed many trespasses and brought justification. For if by the trespass of the one man death reigned through that one man, how much more will those who receive God's abundant provision of grace and of the gift of righteousness reign in life through the one man, Jesus Christ? Consequently, just as the result of one trespass was condemnation for all men, so also the result of one act of righteousness was justification that brings life for all men. For just as through the disobedience of the one man, the many were made sinners, so also through the obedience of the one man, the many will be made righteous. The law was added so that the trespass might increase, but where sin increased, grace increased all the more, so that just as sin reigned in death, so also grace might reign through righteousness to bring eternal life through Jesus Christ our Lord. From Romans 5, listen to the Bible. It's great for the soul.
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0: What does it mean to put your treasures in heaven? We cannot quite conceptualize what that could mean. It feels very abstract. How do you actually do that?
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0: So the kingdom of heaven comes when anyone becomes a follower of Jesus and starts to follow Jesus and put into practice his teaching. 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So what then does it mean to lay up treasures in heaven? It means to put our investments in the progress of the gospel so that more people come into the kingdom of heaven and the kingdom of heaven will be extended in this world, on this earth.
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0: Hello, everybody, and welcome once again to Sincerely Yours Time. A couple of notes to share with you. I'll also have our contact information and a daily financial report for you. Here's a note that says, KHCB family, thank you for your ministry and encouragement to others. Thanks so much for writing to us. This listener writes to the entire team, we appreciate what y'all are doing. Keep fighting the good fight. Love you. And then they include Philippians 1:3. Every time I think of you, I give thanks to my God. Well, we give thanks to our God for you as well. Thanks so much for your notes to us here at KHCB. Finally, this one from a Houston listener. This was attached to a donation. They simply write, Happy Spring to our favorite station. Well, thanks so much. Yes, spring is starting to feel a little bit more like summer as temperatures warm up, but we are blessed by all of your support and all of the cards, notes, and letters that come into the KHCB studio here on a regular basis. Thank you so much for standing with us in the ministry. Thank you not only for praying for us, but for all of those who are listening to KHCB today. Well, if you would like to write to us, I do encourage you to do that. Our email address is simply email at khcb.org. Our physical mailing address, 2424 South Boulevard, Houston, Texas, 77098. Well, an exciting day. I did receive my copy of the broadcaster in the mail. Perhaps you have seen this in your mailbox this week as well. Grateful for the monthly newsletter and for all of the efforts that go into putting this together. There is a devotional on the cover this month from a good friend, David Woolen of Haven Today. You may remember that he is the successor to another friend of mine, Charles Morris. I've known Charles for a number of years and then have gotten to know David as well. I think that you'll enjoy the devotional on the cover of this month's broadcaster. It's titled, How Valuable is an Anchor by David Woolen, who you can hear every Monday through Friday on the Haven Today broadcast here on KHCB at 2 p.m. Well, friends, if you are not already on the mailing list and receiving the broadcaster, you may want to mention that when you write to us. 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That's khcb.org. Turning our attention to the daily financial report, a couple of gifts still rolling in for the month of April. I expect that we'll close the books here soon on last month, but our April total up to $230,427. Today, we did receive $12,489. That means that our total now for the month of May stands at $25,530. Our budget for this month is $350,000, which means that $324,575 is still needed to reach our monthly operational budget. We are so grateful for your prayers and your faithful financial support. Until the next time we get together, may the Lord bless you and keep you. Sincerely yours, Scott Cruz.
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2: It's 79 and mostly cloudy. Wind is light and variable from the south-southwest. Tonight, mostly cloudy with a low in the upper 60s. Then tomorrow, thunderstorms with a high in the upper 70s. Tomorrow night, thunderstorms with a low in the upper 60s. It's 79 and mostly cloudy.

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Hi, I'm Bill Pierce. I often refer to this program and you, the audience, and myself as a circle of love, because that's basically what it is. An expression of human love and divine compassion, which is better yet. And since each program is different from the other in subject matter and direction, I've given our time together tonight the title, The Greatest Lover.

we've mentioned his name already in passing, God. So tonight's program, not only verbally but musically, will be an expression of not only physical love, but basically and most importantly, of divine love. I'd like to begin with a trombone solo that we recorded some years ago. It's a very familiar song with the title, The Love of God. And some of the lyrics go on to explain, this love is greater far than tongue or pen could ever tell. It goes beyond the highest star and reaches to the lowest hell. With the beautiful soaring sound of the French horn, we introduce once again the music to these words, The Love of God. And appearing out of nowhere, the trombone.

first song entitled The Love of God, Trombone and Symphony Orchestra. Opening our program tonight with the subtitle, The Greatest Love. I've had the privilege on a couple of the Night Sounds programs and quoting from a marvelous book with the title, The Sacred Romance, Drawing Closer to the Heart of God, authored by Brent Curtis and John Eldridge. Among other things, they said, when the curtain goes up on the story of humanity, we see God in a flurry of breathtaking dramatic actions that we rather blandly call creation. Remember, we're looking for the motives of his heart. Why is he doing all this? We know that he already had the perfect relationship, and that he suffered a betrayal in the heart of heaven simply for the offense of sharing it. Now we see him preparing to woo our hearts with a world that is beautiful and funny and full of adventure. Don't rush ahead to the fall of Adam and Eve. Stay here a moment and feel God's happiness with it all. Yosemite and Yellowstone and Maui and the Alps, mangoes and blackberries and grapes, horses, hummingbirds and rainbow trout. Job 38 says it, quote, the morning stars sang together and all the angels shouted for joy. So God creates man and woman and sets them in paradise. How long had he been planning this? Are we merely the replacement for the angels he lost? The first date he can find on the rebound? A book entitled The Message gives a paraphrase of the first chapter of Ephesians, giving us a look into God's motives here. Listen. Long before he laid down earth's foundations, he had us in mind. He settled on us as the focus of his love.

son. Long before we first heard of Christ and got our hopes set up, he had his eye on us, had designs on us for glorious living. These words from the book, The Message. So God begins our courtship with a surprise. Taking the blindfold off, he turns us around and reveals his handmade wedding present. Here, he says, it's yours. Enjoy yourselves. Do you like it? Take it for a spin. A lavish gift indeed. What's he up to? Flowers, chocolates, exotic vacations, dinners at the finest restaurants. Any person would feel pursued. But what are his intentions? Surprisingly, we see in the first glimpse of God's wildness, the goodness of his heart. He gives us our freedom. In order for a true romance to occur, we had to be free to reject him. In the book Disappointed with God, Philip Yancey reminds us that the powers of the author are not sufficient to win our hearts. He said, power can do everything but the most important thing. It cannot control love. In a concentration camp, the guards possess almost unlimited power. By applying force, they can make you renounce your God and your family, work without pay, kill, then bury your closest friend or even your own mother. All this is within their power. One thing is not, they cannot force you to love them. This fact may help explain why God sometimes seems shy to use his power. He created us to love him. But his most impressive displays of miracle, the kind we may secretly long for, do nothing to foster that love. As writer Douglas John Hall has put it, quote, God's problem is not that he's not able to do certain things. God's problem is that God loves. Love complicates the life of God as it complicates every life. The end of the quote. So the wildness of giving us freedom is even more staggering when we recall that God has already paid dearly for giving freedom to the angels. But because of his heart, he goes ahead and takes the risk, an enormous, colossal risk. And the reason he didn't make puppets is because he wanted lovers. Remember, he's inviting us up into a romance. Freedom is part of the explanation for the problem of evil. God is the author of some storms directly, but he is the author of the possibility of all storms in giving us freedom. And in a sense, we opened Pandora's box. The authors of the book Sacred Romance asked the question, can you imagine if on your honeymoon one of you sneaked off for a rendezvous with a perfect stranger? Adam and Eve kicked off the honeymoon by sleeping with the enemy. Then comes one of the most poignant verses in all Scripture. God says in Genesis 3, verse 13, what is this you have done? Let that just sit on our souls for a moment. You can almost hear the shock, the pain of betrayal in God's voice. The fall of Adam and Eve must have been pictured as a crime like theft, but as a betrayal of love.

in love, God creates us for love, and we give him the back of our hand. Why? Satan gets us to side with him by sowing the seed of doubt in our first parents' minds. As he said in essence, God's heart really isn't good. He's holding out on you. You've got to take things in your own hands. And paradise was lost. Tonight's program, The Greatest Lover. Sounds like a full-blown romantic novel, doesn't it? And in a sense it is, but it's not a novel, it's a true story. And the truth is still penetrating our hearts tonight, even if we have already received his love and given back our own. Because it's really beyond us to comprehend it all. I'm going to play a happy sound now for you. Of the chorus, the background musicians, Don Wurtzen leading. And if you know this song, well, it's sort of a medley of two selections. I Am Loved, and Nothing Can Keep Us From God's Love. Let's listen again.

Robertson and the Chorus and Orchestra, the song Nothing Can Keep Me From God's Love. Tonight's program entitled The Greatest Lover, circling around the subject divine compassion, which really none of us can understand because, well, when we think of love or sense it, we perhaps think of another person or something that has been done for us on a human level. Somebody is beautiful or handsome, or they have characteristics or attributes that draws us to them. There's a chemical thing going on there. But we wonder what God saw in us to love us the way he does. With unconditional love, that's another thing we can't understand. Because most of our love is built on condition. Helen Steiner Rice wrote, "It's such a quiet, lovely thing. It doesn't ask for much. It isn't untamed longing that cries for passion's touch. It's not built upon the quicksand of a pair of lips and arms. For only false foundations are raised on physical charms. I wish that I could tell you about this thing I feel. It's intangible, like gossamer. But like a hoop of steel, it binds me very close to you and opens up the door to more real, deep contentment than I've ever known before. You see, your music reaches beyond where words dare pass. It's like a soul's communion or a sacred holy mass. It's something indefinable, like sea and sky and sod. It might be just enchantment, but I must think of it as God." We'll be back to this in just a moment. May I remind you that you're in tune with the program Night Sounds. I'm Bill Pierce, reaching you through the marvel of radio once again, out of the darkness in many cases. Thank you for being there. And as we've often said, Night Sounds is going off the air in a few minutes, but we'll remain with you as a ministry through other avenues of expression, such as compact discs, the printed page, and prayer support. We enjoy praying for you and your requests. Please allow us this privilege as you send them to us. If you'd like a catalog explaining the adjacent ministries of this outreach, our mailing address is Night Sounds, Wheaton, Illinois, 60189. The program at hand, Night Sounds, continuing for the next few moments before we go off the air, in the subtitle, The Greatest Love. We've spoken of God reaching down and touching this world with divine love, which can be refused. It's a very dangerous liberty. Yet there was something about the heart of God that the angels and our first parents had not yet seen. At the lowest point in our relationship, God announces his intention never to abandon us, but to seek us out and win us back. He said, "I will come for you." And this word grace introduces a new element of God's heart. Up till this point, we knew he was rich and famous and influential, even generous. But behind all this can still hide a heart that is less than good. Grace removes all doubt. And then the long story of God's pursuit of humanity begins. Tonight, this love, the greatest of ever, is presented to you and me. And we can turn away as Adam and Eve did, listening to an alien voice, thinking that perhaps they might have a better idea. Don't do that.
Let's never do this. Let's receive his love even if we can't understand. There's nothing like it.

other love is like your love. Closing our program musically tonight, the Maranatha Singers. To think that this kind of love is attainable, actually, is beyond our comprehension. God isn't just an idea, or a beautiful phrase, or a novel. He is an actual person. My daughter asked me the other night, why did he create us? And the only thing I could think to say was because he wanted our fellowship. He needed to have someone to interrelate with him, not as machines, but as lovers. Not lovers in the sense of a romantic novel, but a love deeper than human comprehension. We'll never understand divine love until we meet him face to face, and that is possible too, as we turn our lives over by our own volition, our intellects, our emotions, our spirits and souls and bodies, all that makes us uniquely who we are. God made you and me for a purpose, to return his love. In our own way, we can reach out our minds and hearts and say, Lord, I want this love. I've been betrayed. I've been hurt. I need love. Thank you so much for sharing these moments with us tonight. If we can pray for you, please let us know. If you'd accept Christ into your heart as the greatest lover, your Savior, your best friend, let us know. We'd like to pray for you and send materials that will help. Our mailing address, Night Sounds, Wheaton, Illinois, 60189. May his love take you all the way. Till we meet again, a great day tomorrow and a peaceful day.

0: Sharing the gospel with others is many times no more than just being a faithful witness. Here's Jerry Wiles.
1: A growing number of believers around the world are praying for revival and spiritual awakening. As important as that is, what we sometimes fail to realize is that God has already made every provision necessary for us to live in continuous personal revival every day. I believe the real issue for each individual is this: are we willing to forsake all known sin, yield to the Lordship of Jesus Christ, receive by faith the fullness of His life in us, and obey Him? When we do that, we can walk in the richest measure of His divine presence and be filled with all the fullness of God, according to Ephesians 3:19. God has not reserved His best for any exclusive few, but whosoever will may come. He is no respecter of persons. When you come to know the fullness of Christ's life in you, you'll have a desire in your heart to share Him with others. I'm Jerry Wiles, challenging you to receive God's provision for personal revival today.
0: For more information on being a faithful witness, contact Jerry Wiles at 877-594-4426. 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Jerry Wiles has authored the book, The Faithful Witness.
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0: 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I appreciated my mom's love for the Lord. 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
1: It's 79 and mostly cloudy. Wind is light and variable from the south-southwest. Tonight, mostly cloudy with a low in the upper 60s. Then tomorrow, mostly cloudy with a high in the upper 70s. Mostly cloudy tomorrow night with a low in the low 70s. It's 79 and mostly cloudy.

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1: The earliest record of the fabled Roman legions tells us that it consisted of about 1,000 men who were organized in groups of about 100 men who fought in a phalanx formation. It's a fact. The Roman fighting forces were superior to anything that existed in ancient days. The legionaries were hated, feared, and respected all at the same time. By the first century, their presence was well established in almost all of Europe and much of Asia. In Jesus' day, the Roman garrison was stationed at the Antonium in Jerusalem. Key outposts were scattered in places as Caesarea on the coast and in the Galilee area on the trade route. As Roman soldiers marched by, boys would stop and gawk, and their mothers would jerk them by the arms and say, "Come on, we hate those terrorists who have enslaved our country." Surprising as it may be, the Roman soldier and what he represented left an appreciable impact on the writers of the New Testament, who drew largely from the image of the soldier to explain what the Christian life is about. The expression, "worth your salt," referred to the fact that Roman soldiers were paid, at least in part, in the currency of salt. And when Jesus said, "You are the salt of the earth," it conveyed something lowly but of great value. Writing to the Ephesians, Paul talked of the armor of the Roman soldier, giving us a picture of how the believer is to equip himself for the battle. He's to take the helmet of salvation, the breastplate of righteousness, the sword of the Spirit, and have his feet fitted with the readiness that comes from the gospel of peace. Simply put, he's to be spiritually equipped and ready for the fight. Writing to the Philippians, he said that the peace of God, which transcends all understanding, would guard your hearts and minds in Christ Jesus. The Greek word "to guard" means to garrison, as a group of Roman soldiers would do. It's interesting that something so hated and repugnant would provide such rich analogies for us today. So, what's the point of all of this? Here it is, simply put. While everything has changed, nothing really has changed. Life is still a battle. If you are God's child, let's face it, you are still the target of dislike, cynicism, and prejudice, equally as much as the fishermen who walked away from their nets or pushed away from the customs table on the trade route in Capernaum long ago to follow Jesus. Today, though, we are seldom reminded that the enemy, the devil, goes about as a roaring lion seeking whom he may devour. The image of the Christian life we are confronted with more often is that of a shepherd gently leading his sheep beside the still waters to greener pastures, which is translated health, wealth, and much happiness. Of course, be sure to include the reward of feeling good about yourself in your little world. There is still good news, friend. Jesus came into a world filled with hostilities and battles, and he triumphed over them, giving us someone to follow, someone who understands the battles we fight. Part of the good news is that God has provided the resources we need to face the fight and to triumph. As the words of the old hymn go, "Sure I must fight if I would win. Increase my courage, Lord. I'll bear the toil, endure the pain, supported by thy word." A final thought. Don't be lulled into the belief that the Christian life is peaceful pastures. It's a battlefield where scars are more common than flowers.
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2: so that we may be equipped for every good work. 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And let's be honest, life is tough, and it can be heavy. There are hardships all around us. 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
1: 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So many are lost and searching. So many are in need of good news and hope. Who's the answer? Jesus.
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1: Have you ever prayed to God to spare you from a really tough situation, but He didn't do it? Have you ever asked Him why? What gives, God? I prayed, but You didn't come through. You didn't answer. You know, it's important to remember that prayer is not a guarantee that we get what we want. God is not a heavenly genie. We don't rub His lamp through prayer and see Him appear saying, "Yes, Master." On the contrary, He's the Master. And when we pray, we ask Him for the things that are in accordance with His will. He promises to answer those prayers. Now, if we ask for things that we desire, but we don't have any direct promise in Scripture that He will grant these requests, then we have to leave the results with Him. True faith is not necessarily getting what you want from the Lord. True faith is joyfully receiving what He gives. You can trust Him no matter what, and that fact brings real hope.
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2: One verse, one moment. God speaking into your day. Here's the KHCB verse of the week from Isaiah 26:3. Thou wilt keep in perfect peace, whose mind is stayed on Thee, because he trusteth in Thee. Carry this verse with you this week. Let it shape your steps. We're KHCB, helping you draw closer to the heart of Jesus Christ.

0: Hi, I'm Johnny Erickson Tata. Does weakness discount you for leadership? In the past, I thought so. While still in high school, I was involved in many leadership roles, captain of girls' lacrosse, on the student council. Back then, leadership was a matter of persuasion and power and influence. Then, my diving accident happened, and I thought I'd never lead again. After all, what could a person with quadriplegia do? But God has a different definition of leadership. From the Bible, I learned that the leaders God chooses are more broken than strong. God even says in 2 Corinthians chapter 12 that, "My grace is sufficient for you, for my power is made perfect in weakness." That's why, friend, we can boast all the more gladly about our weaknesses, so that Christ's power might rest on us. That's great advice if you are feeling weak today. Bring it to God and discover Christ's power for you.
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1: It's 73 and cloudy. Wind is from the north at 5 to 10 miles per hour. Mostly cloudy today with a high in the upper 70s. Tonight, mostly cloudy with a low in the low 70s. A few showers, then tomorrow with a high in the mid 70s. A few showers tomorrow night with a low in the low 70s. It's 73 and cloudy.

0: I'm Ruth Kramer with Mission Network News. Coming up, a new day is dawning in India. Stick around to learn what election results mean for Christians. Then later, a new training method aims to expedite sign language Bible translation. We'll unpack this story for you in just a few moments. In our first story, just like that, India's political landscape has shifted. Elections this week in four states and one territory returned the Hindu Nationalist Coalition, led by Prime Minister Narendra Modi, to dominance. With a key win in West Bengal, the coalition now governs 21 of India's 28 states. That represents more than 70% of India's population. A man we'll call Paul serves as a pastoral coach in support of work in India. He says Hindu nationalists played dirty during the West Bengal campaign.
1: And they won. They won by a massive victory, 200 plus seats.
0: Irregularities included a voter list overhaul that removed some 2.7 million voters. Paul says an anti-conversion law in West Bengal will come next. Nationwide, he believes Modi's party will push to change India from a secular republic to a Hindu republic.
1: And they were shut out of one state, and now they won this West Bengal. So we can soon expect that constitutional amendment happening very soon.
0: Paul says Christians and Muslims in India have testing times ahead.
1: Especially if in terms of missions, we'll have to be re-look at missions, how we do missions, probably have to go underground.
0: So pray for India.
1: Pray for us as a church, a leadership will come together and come up with some more concrete plans and strategies to live out our faith in this midst of this context.
0: Next, 92% of the Turkish public believes youth crime and violence are increasing. A recent school shooting in Kahramanmaraş that killed 8 students and a teacher has intensified these fears. Patrick Anthony from FMI says teenagers often fall through the cracks of society.
2: They're oftentimes caught in between childhood and adulthood, and oftentimes they're kind of unseen or invisible to the rest of the population.
0: Yet God places special value on young people. One FMI partner in Turkey who works with youth shared, as quoted by Anthony.
2: He likes to think of children in this teenage group as diamonds waiting to be polished.
0: Many teenagers are struggling with anxiety and depression, with some turning to smoking or alcohol at an early age to cope. Hopelessness is especially prevalent in economically strained areas.
2: The invisibility and the oftentimes lack of attention and care can really exacerbate these kinds of problems.
0: One solution, Anthony says, is to reconsider how the church views its youth, but also fostering healthy relationships between mature believers and teens.
2: That can really help a teen find a place and find like that they do belong here.
0: Pray that Turkish churches respond to the hopelessness of local youth with practical gospel hope. And a new program is helping deaf Bible translation consultants get the training they need more quickly. Sign language scripture is severely lacking worldwide. Door International's Rob Myers tells us,
3: out of over 300 sign languages, a vast number of them don't even have a Bible translation started.
0: Groups like Door recruit and train deaf Christians to translate God's word. But the lack of scripture creates a conundrum.
3: In most deaf communities, deaf leaders lack background in the Bible because they haven't been able to access it.
0: That's where consultants come in. They help Bible translators understand the original meaning and context of scripture.
3: Translation consultants help make sure communities get God's word in totality in an accurate format so churches can then take it and use it for everything that they need, including sharing the gospel, making disciples, and planting churches.
0: A lengthy training process means deaf consultants are rare.
3: One of the critical bottleneck pieces is a lack of access to translation consultants.
0: Doors Cedar Institute packs a 7-year training process into 3, and they need your help to keep it going. 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
3: The very first step is to pray. Pray that God would raise up men and women to fill these roles so that more Bible translation can happen.
0: 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I'm Ruth Kramer.
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0: my friend, do you mind if I remind you about Psalm 111? It is an acrostic psalm, and every phrase, every verse in fact, is two phrases, and every phrase begins with the first, then the second, then the third, then the fourth letter of the alphabet, adding interest to those that are readers of Hebrew. But for you and me, we see that the psalmist wants to praise the Lord, and openly do this before the whole congregation. And he focuses upon the great works of the Lord, saying that many contemplate them and seek them out and delight in them, and they're splendid and majestic. But now his thoughts go further. He has made his wonders to be remembered. The Lord is gracious and compassionate. He has given food to those who reverence him. He will remember his covenant forever. Isn't it an interesting thing that it is really quite difficult to put your finger upon the character of God? When we think of his works, we think of things that are accomplished or done, storms, healings, powers, a variety of things thrown in with creation. But here his works are drawn to our attention to be remembered because they emanate from a God of great grace and compassion. He has provided food, nourishment, for those who revere him, and he will always remember his covenant with man. Our God is a great God. His works are to be remembered. Remember his character that provoked them, his gracious, compassionate way, and that's what saved your soul. That great work of your own personal salvation was because of his compassion and goodness. Praise him. Worship him. This is Bob Clark with Encouragement.
1: People fail, but Jesus does not. I'm Cindy Tang with Moving Moments. So many of my friends have told me they've been hurt by the church. I get it. I've been there, done that. Because the church, well, it's made up of people. And we fail each other a lot. You know what I tell them? The church may fail you, but Jesus never will. In Hebrews 13:8, we're reminded that Jesus Christ is the same yesterday, today, and forever. People change. Jesus does not. And while hurt from others can run deep, it does not change who he is or how much he loves you. So if you've experienced church hurt, run to Jesus. If you'd like to have a personal relationship with him, go to movingmoments.org, click on Find Peace, and find the assurance of eternal life. I'm Cindy Tang with Moving Moments. Now it's your time to make a move.

0: your home for refreshingly timeless Christian radio. Every sermon, every song, all encouraging you and helping you draw closer to the heart of the Lord Jesus Christ. This is KHCB. Welcome to the Bible Study with Robert Clark, Bible teacher of Houston, Texas. The Bible Study is a 15-minute look at God's Word with an emphasis of practically applying the truth of Scripture to our everyday lives. If you have a question about today's lesson, an address will be given at the close of the program. But now with today's Bible Study, here's Bob Clark.
1: Thank you, Bruce. Loving Father, we pray for thy blessing that the truth would be made simple and clear by thy Holy Spirit, and that each in our radio family would be refreshed, strengthened, or else brought under the conviction of their unbelief to turn to thy beloved Son as their own Savior. This we ask, and thy blessing we believe thou art able to give, for we petition thee in the name of our loving Lord Jesus Christ. Amen. We have come to the end of Galatians chapter 3. And may I just remind you, before we treat the last little phrases in this book, or this chapter rather, that there are three divisions in chapter 3. The first division is verses 1 through 5. And in verses 1 to 5, we have five questions, questions that are based upon the experience of the believers in Galatia, Jew and Gentile. And the questions were to each confirm the fact that they all knew that they were made right before God by faith in Christ. And so how could they profit by going back under the bondage of keeping the law of Moses, which the nation of Israel could never have kept? So the first thing is the experience of believers. Five questions based on the experience of believers. Now, the second section of the chapter was in verses 6 through 18, and that was the example of Abraham. The experience of believers, the example of Abraham. And in Abraham's experience, his example is that he believed God and he was brought into a place of blessing. And then there's a sprinkling of quotations reaffirming and strengthening that concept to remind us that to be Abraham's seed were to be those that also believed unto righteousness and knew the result of their soul's salvation and be the object of God's blessing. Now in verse 19 of the chapter, we come to section 3. That is the explanation of the law. The experience of believers, the example of Abraham, the explanation of the law. In the explanation of the law, we have briefly, kind of summarily stated for our own benefit, that the apostle is trying to make it clear to his readers that all the Jews that have become Christians were not going to profit by going back under the law because they had identified themselves with a crucified Christ who himself was dead, which means that they died in relationship to the law as well as they died in Christ in relationship to their sin and their sins. And so God is saying that inasmuch as Christ died for you, you are dead. And if you are dead, you have to be alive to be responsive to the law. The very simple, basic concept. You don't tell a dead man that he shouldn't drive at more than 55 or something of the kind, because the man who is dead has no response. And we have been baptized, immersed in water, as a token of our burial with Christ, because we believe that we died with Christ. Now, he does say in the end of verse 28 and 9 of this chapter, and these verses are rather interesting. There is neither Jew nor Greek, neither bond nor free. There is neither male nor female, for you are all one in Christ Jesus. And if ye be Christ's, then are you Abraham's seed and heirs according to the promise. So there's a concluding statement at the end of chapter 3. And the conclusion is, the way you become Abraham's seed is not becoming more Jew-like by being circumcised, but you become Abraham's seed by your identification through faith with Christ Jesus and imputed righteousness, just as he mentioned earlier in the chapter describing Abraham's example. You who have been saved by faith in Jesus Christ can show this kind of life and demonstrate your spiritual character only by faith in Christ. Because remember, when you were baptized, you professed yourself not any longer part of humanity's divisions, but one spiritual body in Christ. And also, since you professed yourself dead with Christ upon Calvary, and in figure acted this out by our baptism, we were buried. You bury the dead. We were immersed in water, and in a sense, we were burying our old man that died and was judicially condemned with Christ. You cannot be under the rules of the law because you also became dead to the law through the death of your representative, our Lord Jesus Christ. Now, this sounds like an accurate interpretation, but what about the expression we have put on Christ? Does this not mean that after baptism and then only I really was saved and became part of Christ, and we need to look at the record and consider what the Spirit of God says when he uses the term put on? The word means, as we mentioned in our last talk together, to clothe oneself, usually with a garment, but a few times, like here and other places in Paul's letters, to voluntarily adorn ourselves with a certain moral character. For example, we are urged in Ephesians 6 to put on the whole armor of God. In Colossians 3, 10 and 12 and 14, we are exhorted to put on as the elect of God mercy, kindness, humbleness, meekness, long-suffering, and above all these things, put on love. These can only be done by those already chosen by God and in the army of Christ. This is not done to be saved, but this is done by those who are saved. In Romans 13, the Christians are being told to live up to their holy calling, and in the course of practical exhortations, they are told to put on the armor of light and to put on the Lord Jesus Christ and make no provision for the flesh to fulfill the lusts thereof. In every circumstance, in each reference, the use of the word was relative to an open display of that which was already in their heart and life through faith. Now here there is no exception. The Spirit of God does not make the mistake. He has not selected this word to convey exactly what is done in baptism. In baptism, the baptized person professes their part in his spiritual kingdom. The person baptized then pledges themselves to a public, assuming the character of Christ, and in his behavior also says that he is dead to sin and dead to the demands of the law. You can look at the law, you can look at the dead person, the literal person lying in the coffin, and make all kind of accusations and charges and stirring appeals, but they cannot respond because they are indeed dead. And so when the law comes along and says, thou shalt not, thou shalt not, thou shalt not, thou shalt, we are dead in Christ. How can we resurrect ourselves back again under the law? In verse 29, if you be Christ's, then are you Abraham's seed and heirs according to the promise. The wonderful truth then is set before us again, as it was earlier in this chapter. If you are Christ, if you have accepted Christ as your Savior, the Holy Spirit, we're taught in the book of Ephesians, has come, quickened us, saved our soul. The Holy Spirit has come to dwell within us permanently until the day of redemption. And he then is promised to be the seed of Abraham, in whom we are blessed. Now, those who are truly in Christ are also the seed because of their part in Christ. If Christ is the seed, not seeds many, but the one seed that is going to bring national, international, worldwide, nationwide blessing and good and grace and salvation, our personal relationship with the Lord Jesus Christ makes us his seed as well. And this position, that is of professed in baptism, is proven by my walk and not my works. It is the only avenue to being the heir of the promise, which was righteousness by faith, not by the works of the law. That was the purpose of introducing to us back in the Galatians 3 and verse 6 that Abraham believed God and his faith was accounted to him for righteousness. So as a result, in verse 14, we read, inspired by the Holy Spirit, Paul writes, the blessing of Abraham might come on the Gentiles through Christ Jesus, that we might receive the promise of the Spirit through faith. So we can see that he is coming not to start a new topic at the end of the chapter, but very simply and very clearly, he is keeping that same thread of information. He's been explaining the law and the limitations of the law and the confinement of what the law can do and what it actually literally does in the life of a child of God. It reminds us of the glory and perfection and holiness of God. It reminds us of our own failure and shortcomings. It reminds us that Christ put an end to that relationship and should create a deepening appreciation. But because we are Abraham's seed, we come into the blessing of Abraham. And the blessing of Abraham was indeed justification by faith. So what has begun in the beginning of this chapter is threaded all the way through, that all believers are justified and blessed with Abraham through faith, and that when we come to these latter parts of the chapter, we see that all of these human experiences that we go through, our personal faith makes us sons of God. We begin to mature and grow, and we see that we have put on Christ. We are dressing ourselves, in a sense, with our Lord Jesus Christ. Now, in order to reinforce this, that it is not a national thing or a racial or financial or economical matter, the statement is made in verse 28, there is neither Jew nor Greek. There is neither bond nor free. There is neither male nor female. For you are all one in Christ. And if we be Christ's, then are we Abraham's seed and heirs according to the promise. God promised Abraham righteousness because of his hearing the word of God and believing it. When we become Abraham's seed, by our action of faith, we are becoming the heirs of God's promises, inheritors of eternal life, the indwelling Spirit, absolute justification, imputed righteousness, all these grand things that God gave to Abraham is now explained that the law cannot do it, but it comes only by faith. We are left now with a summary in our thinking. Christ is all that we need. And our Lord Jesus Christ died on Calvary's cross, bearing the guilt of your sin and mine. And in doing that, bearing that terrible load of sin, we not only had our sins punished and the Lord dying, taking our sins, but he also took our place. And in that degree of truth, we are dead, and we evidenced in our baptism. Now don't go back to keeping rules and laws, just live Christ in you.
0: 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Bob Clark went home to be with the Lord in the summer of 2004. Today's message was taken from the archives collected from Bob's longtime teaching ministry on KHCB. 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
2: 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Here's the KHCB verse of the week from Isaiah 26:3. Thou wilt keep in perfect peace, whose mind is stayed on thee, because he trusteth in thee.
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1: It's 72 and cloudy. Wind is from the north at 10 to 15 miles per hour. Mostly cloudy today with a high in the upper 70s. Tonight, mostly cloudy with a low in the low 70s. A few showers, then tomorrow with a high in the mid 70s. A few showers tomorrow night with a low in the low 70s. It's 72 and cloudy.
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2: As much as it might seem more rewarding initially to build a treasure chest in this world because that feels more concrete, more visible, more actual, nonetheless, investing in the eternal values of heaven and therefore the progress of the gospel, that's truly the best investment. 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
4: 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They write, "Dear KHCB family, we are so thankful for Charles Stanley's teaching as we are getting ready for the day and Hymns of the Faith. Then, as I'm getting breakfast ready, we are listening to Chuck Swindoll. When we can, we like to tune in to Nancy and Alistair. We usually listen to David Jeremiah in the evenings and stories of great Christians. As much as possible, we are listening all throughout the day. We are so thankful for all of the music and teaching. We keep all of you in our prayers and thankful for the gospel going out around the world. Signed, In Christ Love." Well, thanks so much for writing to us. Great to hear from you in Texarkana. Thanks for listening to us at that 92.5 FM position on the dial. And thanks for standing with us financially. That means a lot to us. Well, it sounds like you're one of those all-day listeners. We have many of those who start their day with us and end their day with us as well. Thanks for naming a couple of your favorite programs. I know that these are favorites of many who listen in to KHCB on a regular basis. And like you, a lot of people kind of time out their day according to who they hear on the radio. I love that KHCB can be here for all of us as we move throughout the day. And maybe your routine is fairly consistent so that you can have breakfast with a certain speaker, maybe listen to a specific program as you drive to and from work, or maybe have a routine as far as some other appointment that you have. But I love the fact that KHCB is a companion for you throughout the day and that we're here to point you towards Jesus Christ. Remember, that's the purpose in all of this. A reminder of who Christ is, what he's done for us, and the power that he brings to our lives in daily living. For every season of your life, KHCB, thank you for standing with us and making this possible. 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Let's take a look now at our daily financial report, a report of God's faithfulness to the ministry here at KHCB. another $203 added to our April total. That means that our total now for the month of April has risen to $230,630. Now back to May, where we received $5,095 today, and we are grateful for that support. Our total now for the month of May, $30,625. Our budget for this month is $350,000, which means that $319,480 is still needed for the operational budget for the month of May here at KHCB. 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

0: This is the Church Calendar, announcing upcoming events taking place at churches and Christian organizations. Women are invited to a conference hosted by the Texas Gulf Coast Ecclesiastical Jurisdiction, and this is taking place on May 13th. The event will begin Wednesday and actually continue through Friday. They're going to meet each evening at 7:30 at Sheepfold Church of God in Christ. That's on Rittenhouse in Houston. They will have guest speakers each evening, and women are invited to this special women's conference. For more information or directions, call 281-513-7203, 281-513-7203. The women's conference being held Wednesday, May 13th through Friday, May 15th, each evening at 7:30 at Sheepfold Church of God in Christ. Unstoppable, building inner strength, from 3 John 2, verse 1. Worthington Missionary Baptist is hosting an event promoting mental, social, behavioral skills with biblical connections, as they have certified counselors, educators, and others coming together for this event that's going to take place on May 10th. Begins at 9 a.m., and they're going to host events for those ages 5 through 18, and they'll also have classes and small groups for adults. For more information, you can call 713-515-6619, 713-515-6619. Worthington Missionary Baptist is located at 3005 Bostick Street in Houston, hosting Unstoppable, Building Inner Strength, Sunday, May 10th, beginning at 9 a.m. Camp Peniel is preparing for summer camp. They will have one-week sessions ranging from May 31st through August 1st. They also have their day camp program for those ages 6 to 8 and 9 to 11. And high schoolers, there's a week just for you, June 28th through July 4th. Camp Peniel is in Marble Falls. For more information, go online to camppeniel.org, camppeniel.org, camp May 31st through August 1st. You've heard a page from the calendar. Announcements do not constitute an endorsement of the event or organization by KHCB.
1: Sharing the gospel with others is many times no more than just being a faithful witness. Here's Jerry Wiles.
2: A growing number of believers around the world are praying for revival and spiritual awakening. As important as that is, what we sometimes fail to realize is that God has already made every provision necessary for us to live in continuous personal revival every day. I believe the real issue for each individual is this: are we willing to forsake all known sin, yield to the Lordship of Jesus Christ, receive by faith the fullness of His life in us, and obey Him? When we do that, we can walk in the richest measure of His divine presence and be filled with all the fullness of God, according to Ephesians 3:19. God has not reserved His best for any exclusive few, but whosoever will may come. He is no respecter of persons. When you come to know the fullness of Christ's life in you, you'll have a desire in your heart to share Him with others. I'm Jerry.

0: Barry Wiles challenging you to receive God's provision for personal revival today.
1: 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Jerry Wiles has authored the book, The Faithful Witness.
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0: Back to Genesis with Dr. John Morris, scientist with the Institute for Creation Research. Dr. Morris, as unique as the giraffe is, how did it get its long neck?
1: Chris, an evolutionary story has it that during drought, those animals with long necks could eat leaves higher up in the trees. They survived while the others went extinct. Even though this story is told and retold in evolutionary circles, it's not even a little bit true. The giraffe has many precise design features to support its body style. For instance, a heart which will pump the blood all the way up to the head, and then traps in the blood vessels to keep the head from exploding when the giraffe puts his head down to drink from the lake. There's much more to a giraffe than just a long neck. Everything about him is designed to be just this. Modern-day giraffes are very well adapted to the environment to fill an ecological niche. They were designed to do so. They did not evolve. And that's how I see it from a Back to Genesis perspective.
0: For more on Genesis, visit us on the web at icr.org.
2: After speaking to a group of single young adults, I asked them if they had any questions. A young girl stood and candidly asked, "I'm not a very obedient person. What should I do about this?" I thought to myself, "You dear, honest girl, you have just summed up the human race. I'm not a very obedient person either, and neither is anyone else in this room." The prophet Isaiah said it like this, "We all, like sheep, have gone astray. Each of us has turned to his own way." Yes, I want my way. It's the biggest struggle of my life, doing what God wants each moment instead of what I want. It takes courage and faith to put your life in God's hands and obey Him completely. If you, like the young girl, are not a very obedient person, try this advice. When you wake, offer your whole self to God, soul and body, thoughts and purposes and desires, to be for that day what He wills. Turn over to Him the foundation of your will, the heart. He says, "My son or daughter, give me your heart." And who would ever be more trustworthy with your heart than the God who made you and sacrificed His son so that you might have a relationship with Him? God, more than anyone else, wants the best for you. After all, He loves you. Obeying God sometimes feels like jumping off a high dive. "Here we go, Lord, whee!" But remember, when you abandon yourself to Him, you jump right into the ocean of His love. He is there to catch you and hold you. Take the plunge with a daring heart into the arms of His love, and He will make sure you are safe in life's deep waters. When you get right down to it, what more secure place could there be?
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1: And I'm Valerie Neff Hogan with Wise Women Managing Money.
0: We repeatedly state that every person should have a will. It's biblical. Why? Because everything we oversee is God's on loan for us to steward wisely. What will happen to those resources when you leave for heaven?
1: If you do not have a will or a trust, a court will decide where your assets go. From your assets, you pay three lawyers, whom you did not select, nor do they share your values necessarily. One represents the state, one represents you, and the presiding judge that makes the final call. States vary. Some split proceeds among relatives based on a formula. Will each of these relatives use what they receive in God-honoring ways?
0: A will is a must, a small cost to create, a good steward stewarding it forward. This feature at wisewomenmanagingmoney.com.
2: Many of us are never really happy deep down inside. 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Then it happens, but the empty feelings return. 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If that relationship is broken, we will have those feelings of missing something. 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
1: It's 70 and cloudy. Wind is from the north at 10 to 15 miles per hour. Mostly cloudy today with a high in the upper 70s. Tonight, mostly cloudy with a low in the low 70s. A few showers, then tomorrow with a high in the mid 70s. A few showers tomorrow night with a low in the low 70s. It's 70 and cloudy.

0: It was one of those winter nights that, like, chills you to the bone. Cold temperatures and a brisk north wind, freezing rain, some snow. Our friends were inside their house, and their horses were inside their barn. Well, actually, three out of four of their horses were inside the barn. Cassie, their little Shetland, was standing outside for some strange reason. So as our friends looked out their window, they saw this pitiful scene. One lone horse under a barn light, standing there with the freezing rain and snow pounding down on her, forming ice on her mane. Now, her horse friends were all smart enough to be in their nice, warm stalls. But no, somehow not Cassie. Well, I'm Ron Hutchcraft, and I want to have a word with you today about in the cold when you could be warm. That horse chose to stand out in the cold, when all the time she could have been in a warm place that had been provided for her. You know, in some ways, a lot of people are making that same mistake. Maybe you. In a way, maybe you feel as if you've been standing out in the cold for a long time. There's this loneliness that no relationship is satisfied. And confusion, this gnawing sense of uncertainty and insecurity, this emptiness that, like, never seems to go away no matter what you filled yourself up with. Emotionally, spiritually, it's as if you're out in that chilling wind and the freezing rain. But you don't have to be. There's a warm place that's been provided for you, but you have to step inside. In fact, this very day, I believe Jesus Christ himself may be beckoning you to come in where it's warm. Listen to his invitation. It's our word for today from the Word of God in Matthew 11:28. Come to me, all you who are weary and burdened, and I will give you rest. Now, if we're weary and burdened, it may be because we haven't come to him. Could be that Jesus has been asking you to come to him for a long time, but you just have never responded. He's been waiting to answer your loneliness with his unlosable love, to turn your confusion into a sense of knowing why you're here and where you're going. He wants to replace that uncertainty with his unshakable peace, to fill that emptiness in your heart with the relationship with him that you were made for. But you're still in the cold because you've never really come inside where Jesus is. And there are actually five things you can do with a man who died to pay for your sins. You can just outright reject Jesus. Or you can ignore Jesus, pushing him to the margins for other pursuits. You can postpone Jesus. You'll get around to him someday. Or you can even agree with Jesus, believing everything you've ever been told about him. Or you can commit yourself completely to Jesus. Four of those five responses end the same place, out in the cold, now and forever. Only one leads to heaven, giving yourself to Jesus. Yes, it's possible to agree with everything about Jesus and yet never have given yourself to him. This is about commitment, not agreement. Today, though, he's close to you. He's where you are, and he's whispering, come to me. I will give you rest. Today, you can begin your relationship with him by saying, Jesus, you died for me, and I'm giving myself to you for now and forever. That's when you receive what he's been waiting to give you all these years. Now, if that's what you want, listen, we would love to help you begin your love relationship with him. That's why our website's there. That's why I encourage you to go there today. It's anewstory.com. That's anewstory.com. You've been out in the cold long enough, my friend. There's no need for you to be out there any longer. You are so close to the warmth and the safety of belonging to Jesus Christ. So today, won't you come inside?
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This is the Church Calendar, announcing upcoming events taking place at churches and Christian organizations. Women are invited to a conference hosted by the Texas Gulf Coast Ecclesiastical Jurisdiction, and this is taking place on May 13th. The event will begin Wednesday and actually continue through Friday. They're going to meet each evening at 7:30 at Sheepfold Church of God in Christ. That's on Rittenhouse in Houston. They will have guest speakers each evening, and women are invited to this special women's conference. For more information or directions, call 281-513-7203.

0: 281-513-7203. The Women's Conference being held Wednesday, May 13th through Friday, May 15th, each evening at 7:30 at Sheepfold Church of God in Christ. Unstoppable, building inner strength from 3 John 2, verse 1. Worthington Missionary Baptist is hosting an event promoting mental, social, behavioral skills with biblical connections, as they have certified counselors, educators, and others coming together for this event that's going to take place on May 10th. Begins at 9 a.m., and they're going to host events for those ages 5 through 18, and they'll also have classes and small groups for adults. For more information, you can call 713-515-6619, 713-515-6619. Worthington Missionary Baptist is located at 3005 Bostick Street in Houston, hosting Unstoppable, Building Inner Strength, Sunday, May 10th, beginning at 9 a.m. Camp Penile is preparing for summer camp. They will have one-week sessions ranging from May 31st through August 1st. They also have their day camp program for those ages 6 to 8 and 9 to 11. And high schoolers, there's a week just for you, June 28th through July 4th. Camp Penile is in Marble Falls. For more information, go online to camppenile.org, camppenile.org, camp May 31st through August 1st. You've heard a page from the calendar. Announcements do not constitute an endorsement of the event or organization by KHCB.
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One verse, one moment, God speaking into your day. Here's the KHCB verse of the week from Isaiah 26:3. Thou wilt keep in perfect peace, whose mind is stayed on thee, because he trusteth in thee. Carry this verse with you this week. 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
2: Courage. My father had it. He was a retired dentist when he was swindled out of his life savings and went back to work as a laborer to support us. Mother had courage as she turned her back on acting when she gave her life to Christ after my father died. When I was 14, I received Christ. I graduated from Bible college and taught at a military school until my beliefs came into conflict with the school. Then I completed seminary. I was married by the time I was pastoring a church in Grand Rapids. In 1944, the same year our daughter was born, I joined the U.S. Navy as a chaplain and knew the joy of leading others to the Savior. After the war, we led our daughter to Christ. Some people doubt child evangelism, but we learned why God had hastened her salvation. She developed a brain tumor at age 8. Surgery removed the malignant growth, but after 2 years, she suffered worse than ever. Through all the pain and the drugs, her faith sustained her. In fact, she was more burdened for others than for herself. We kept her at home as long as possible. At the hospital, when she could no longer see, she said she was homesick for heaven, where she would see Jesus. I learned a lot about courage from our daughter. She put her complete trust in Christ. So can you. I'm David Otis Fuller, and I know, if the Son therefore shall make you free, ye shall be free indeed.
1: If you would like to be free from the weight of sin by accepting Jesus Christ as Lord and Savior, call 1-888-NEED-HIM right now. 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
1: It's 70 and cloudy. Wind is from the north at 10 to 15 miles per hour. Mostly cloudy today with a high in the upper 70s. Tonight, mostly cloudy with a low in the low 70s. A few showers, then tomorrow with a high in the mid 70s. A few showers tomorrow night with a low in the low 70s. It's 70 and cloudy.
2: How do you do? In the time of his deepest anguish, Job cried, "Where is God, my Maker, who giveth songs in the night?" The dramatic true story you are about to hear is of a young man who grew up in the big band era. As the leader of his own dance orchestra, he too produced songs in the night. Instead of giving him satisfaction, however, his music left him empty until the time when his mind and heart and life were unshackled.

0: Well, now, I've heard about the ill wind that blows nobody good, but I didn't realize the saxophone should be included.
1: I just got it today, Dad, with money from my paper route.
2: We must get him a teacher.
0: I prefer football coaches to music teachers.
1: I'm going to have my own orchestra someday, Dad.
0: Is that so? Well, remember what I've told you, Maury. Becoming a football star can be the first step toward success in about any line of work. You want to grow up like me and run a little grocery store all your life?
3: 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Many commendable organizations reach out to street people in our major cities. The old lighthouse differs from them by adding a special service, namely meeting people at every point of their greatest need, the need for spiritual counsel and direction. Inside the open doors of Pacific Garden Mission, doors never closed for more than a century, needy people find shelter, nutritious food, clean clothes, dental and medical care, and all without cost or obligation. Plus, ears and hearts open to human needs, sharing the good news of a God who loves them so much that he sent his Son to qualify them for enduring eternal light and life. And now for broadcast around the world, here is program number 2451 in the series Unshackled, the program that makes you face yourself and think.
2: That lady from the church was back again. They have some program coming up Sunday, and she wants us all to come. Maybe this one time.
0: No, Ma, unless there's a wedding or funeral, I don't expect I'll be going to any church. Sunday's the only day I take my shoes off.
4: Although Dad was a Swedish immigrant, he never darkened the door of a church, though he was not irreligious. He occasionally took the Bible off the shelf and taught my brother, sister, and me the Ten Commandments. But his greatest desire for me was to become a great football star. My football coach was not too enthusiastic.
5: Hit it, Carlson! Hit that dummy! Hit it! Hit it! Look, Carlson, why don't you just put your arms around that dummy and kiss it, huh? Perhaps you should consider trying out for the ballet.
0: Well, son, how was football practice?
1: Lousy. I'd be lucky if I made third string by my senior year. I feel like quitting.
0: Now, remember what Henry Ford said. It's always too soon to quit.
2: Maury's doing real good with his saxophone lessons. He's gonna try out for the band, dear.
1: It isn't that I'd be out of sports, Dad. There's a marching band, you know.
4: My dad wasn't too disappointed when I was elected drum major of the Muskegon Heights award-winning marching band. Touchdowns, well, they can swell a father's heart with pride, but no quarterback ever threw passes with more finesse than the way I led those 76 trombones, trumpets, and sundry instruments across the football field. Several of the band members and I organized a dance orchestra and quickly booked a calendar full of lucrative engagements. After graduation, I organized a dance band that was an immediate success. We were booked every weekend and often during the week, and as my dream for greater opportunities were being realized, so was my brother's jealousy.
0: You actually earned money playing the saxophone?
1: More than double what I earned from jobs.
0: Well, now.
6: Yeah, you should rename your band Mr. Big Shot and his gang of hotshots.
1: You're the hotshot, or you think you are.
6: Oh, come on, more...
2: Boys, not at the table.
0: This roast is delicious, hon.
2: Thank you, dear. That lady from the church stopped by again today.
0: Never gives up, does she?
1: She and Henry Ford.
2: Now, it wouldn't hurt our family to attend church.
1: Oh, hold it, Ma, hold it.
6: Yeah, Maury needs Sunday to sleep off all those Saturday night beers.
2: Maury, you know that we strictly object to liquor.
1: Beer isn't liquor, Ma.
0: Now, settle down, everybody. Don't spoil a fine meal.
1: Sorry.
6: Say, wouldn't that be something? Maury plays a burlesque show Saturday night, then goes to church.
1: Shut up, bud.
2: A burlesque show, you
1: yeah.
2: say?
1: Why don't you just do that? Go to church next Sunday and sing a couple of extra hallelujahs for your black sheep son.
2: I don't like that one bit, a burlesque. I thought he played for nice dances.
6: Ma, you should see what goes on at some of those nice dances.
0: Careful, bud. Don't make accusations you can't back up.
1: Yeah?
0: It's me, son.
1: Come in, Dad.
0: Maury, you know I'm no preacher, but your mother and I are a little disturbed about this burlesque business. Will there be nude girls?
1: How should I know? I'll be facing my band, not watching the show.
0: Well, could you cancel the engagement?
1: Cancel it?
0: For your mother and me.
4: I didn't cancel the engagement, but throughout the entire evening, my conscience gave me fits. I smoked half a pack of cigarettes, drank heavily, and returned home with blaring headache. When I awakened the next afternoon, I did some serious thinking. I knew I could never give up the dance band, but since I had free time during the day, I decided to find a job that would add respectability to my image.
2: Did you see the notice in the paper, Maury?
1: What notice?
6: Yeah, I saw it. The Chronicle's advertising for a new sales rep. I thought of showing it to you, but you're not experienced.
1: Doesn't say anything about experience. It says competent.
6: Big man Maury, competent. And conceited.
4: I was hired and did extremely well at the newspaper, consistently selling up to 50% of the advertising space. My boss was elated, but also did well for himself, finding an executive job with a large distribution firm, but he couldn't handle success and soon became an alcoholic. One night, he and his best friend spent hours in a local tavern. His friend was killed while riding his motorcycle home that night, and Bud was devastated. What happened as a result made a profound effect upon my future.
0: I can hardly believe my eyes. Everybody home for dinner. What is it, Christmas, somebody's birthday?
6: Well, if you don't mind my saying so, it is something of an occasion.
1: Pass the potatoes, will you?
6: Could you hold it a minute, Maury?
1: Hey, I get it, and I'm all for it. You're celebrating going dry the last couple of weeks. You know, I just started to notice. What'd you do, join AA or something?
6: maybe you could say a blessing for the food.
1: Blessing? You mean pray?
6: Yep. I accepted the Lord Jesus as my personal savior a couple of weeks ago. That's why I'm dry.
4: The entire family was struck silent. Bud tried to explain further, but Dad suggested that religion wasn't an especially good mealtime topic. To put it mildly, religion took with Bud. He became a totally different person. Whereas he'd been jealous of me, critical, even belligerent at times, his personality was totally changed. And then at 2 o'clock one morning, as I returned from a dance date, Mother's voice greeted me.
2: Maury?
1: Huh? Oh, I'm sorry to bother you, Ma.
2: Oh, I've been waiting for you to come home. I want to tell you something.
1: Oh, it's late, Ma. Tell me in the morning.
2: I want to tell you about something wonderful that's happened.
1: Oh, okay, shoot. Lay it on me.
2: Well, when we saw the change in your brother, Dad and I were as confused as you are right now. Our family hasn't been very interested in religion.
1: What you getting at, Ma?
2: What your brother has isn't religion. It's a new life. He explained it wasn't a matter of rejecting the church or preachers. It's Jesus we rejected. Maury, we've accepted Jesus as our savior, too.
1: Great honk. Religion. At 2 a.m.
4: Until daybreak, I tossed and turned, scarcely sleeping. And then on my way to work, turning the radio dial, I heard a familiar voice. It was Carl Borgson, another orchestra leader in the area.
7: Some of you will remember me as the director of the Playboy Dance Ensemble. Well, I don't lead the band anymore. I've found something much more important. I've accepted Christ as my Lord and Savior. Let me tell you...
1: That's enough of you, Borgson!

0: remembered how often you've made cookies when you wanted me to do something for you.
1: Special meetings are being held at our church all this week and next week, too. The speaker is wonderful, Maury. How about coming with us tonight?
0: I'd love to, Ma, but I've got band practice. Dancing engagement coming up in Grand Rapids right through the weekend.
1: Are you busy Monday night, too?
0: No. Nothing I can think of. Hey, Ma, look. If I go this one time, will you promise never to ask me again? Promise?
1: I promise.
0: I could have bitten my tongue, but there was nothing I could do. Even though I'd been only inside a church for a couple of funerals and a music concert, I agreed to attend. I knew my family was praying for me, but I didn't know they based their prayers on promises in the Bible. Isaiah chapter 30, verse 19, for example. He will be very gracious unto thee at the voice of thy cry when he shall hear it. He will answer thee. And John 14, 14, if ye shall ask anything in my name, I will do it. I struggled through that weekend. I had a sense of emptiness and unfulfillment such as I have never experienced before. That Monday night, I sat in the back pew and listened attentively as the preacher preached.
2: Without Jesus, we would be on a collision course with eternal damnation.
3: Amen.
2: The Bible tells us in Romans chapter 3, verse 23, that all have sinned and come short of the glory of God. The whole world is guilty before God, and we all need a Savior. Jesus Christ made us acceptable to God through His blood when He died on the cross for the sin of the world. Because of the sin of Adam, we were all born under the curse and with a sin nature. God's judgment for that sin was that death would pass upon all mankind. But Jesus came to pay God's requirement for sin, and He offers that to all who will call upon Him for salvation.
3: Hallelujah.
2: The scripture says in Romans chapter 6, verse 23, that the wages of sin is death. But the gift of God is eternal life through Jesus Christ our Lord.
3: Amen.
4: Amen.
2: He's offering new hope and new life to you right now.
3: Yes.
2: What is your response to Him?
0: That night, I experienced what I later learned was new birth. I realized that I was eternally separated from God and that I had no power to change the acts of sin that had taken hold of my life. I needed the change in my life that I saw in my parents and my brother. And when I prayed the prayer for salvation, I began to experience that change right away. And the next night I went to rehearsal and told the guys in the band about the decision that had transformed my life. I also shared my faith with my clients and fellow employees. My boss took notice and wasn't especially pleased.
5: I thought maybe you were adding stand-up comedy to your dance routines, Maury. Be you serious about this religious stuff?
0: Well, sir,
5: just remember something. In my book, religion and advertising don't mix. You're my employee representing my views to business clients. Don't forget that.
0: I tried being more tactful, but when three of the band members in my orchestra were saved, it fueled my zeal. My boss might have called me on the carpet a second time, but Muskegon was observing its 100th anniversary, and I experienced a heyday selling advertising space. Many advertisers, of course, wanted to include a photograph of the Centennial's Belle of the Timberland, a young lady by the name of Dorothy Paulson. She was exceptionally attractive, but I took no special notice of her. And then began a series of events which could never have happened apart from the sovereign hand of Almighty God. After the centennial celebration, Dorothy and her sister Millie sat talking together.
6: Why so glum, sis?
7: Oh, I've got the letdowns, I guess. I feel all hollow inside.
6: You can fill that emptiness, you know.
7: Oh, Millie, not now. Don't preach at me.
6: Pardon me if it sounds like preaching, sis, but again and again, as I watched you during the centennial, I kept thinking what a beautiful Christian you would make.
7: I'd make a better atheist.
6: Oh, you could never be an atheist. You're too smart.
7: Well, who do you know like my type who's a Christian?
6: Maury Carlson.
7: The dance band leader is a Christian?
6: Yes. In fact, Maury's a recent convert.

0: He's given up his dance music. I've asked him to organize an orchestra at church. He promised to come over Sunday afternoon to discuss the plans.
1: I met Dorothy that Sunday as Millie and I worked on plans to use my musical abilities to help organize an orchestra. It wasn't love at first sight, because Dorothy was a few years younger than me. She also had a deep aversion against anybody religious, even a converted dance band leader, so I waited until she was comfortable with me before asking her for a date. On our first date, we went to see a movie.
2: Like I said, my sister Millie never goes to movies. She rates them with dances, cocktails, and tobacco.
1: Is it wrong to go to movies?
2: One of my Sunday school teachers said it was wrong to whistle on Sunday.
1: Well, I lost my taste for tobacco and alcohol almost the exact minute I was saved, but other things I'm learning as I grow.
2: Oh, Christians should have a convention and decide what's sin and what's acceptable.
1: Are you a Christian, Dorothy?
2: How could I live in the Paulson house and not walk the straight and narrow?
1: I later learned that Dorothy spent a lot of time thinking about my question and her response. Then one afternoon, Millie greeted her when she came home from work and invited her to some special meetings being held at the church.
0: We've got something really exciting coming up in our church this week, Dorothy.
2: How could anything exciting happen at church?
0: The Palermos are gonna be there.
2: So, who are the Palermos?
0: Phil and Louie. They could have made it big time in the entertainment world, just like Maury Carlson, except they've dedicated their talents to the Lord. Why don't you come with me to hear them?
2: Okay, I'd like to see what Christians consider exciting.
1: Reluctantly, Dorothy accompanied her sister to one of the meetings. She was at first curious, then interested, then intrigued. There were two brothers. Phil played the guitar, one minute wisecracking about his brother, then about the high school state basketball championship, and Louie, at his side, played a skillful accordion. An amateur ventriloquist, he could send an invisible dog yapping to the back of the auditorium. Dorothy attended several nights, listening intently as Phil, with convincing seriousness, presented evangelistic messages. One night, unable to resist any longer, Dorothy made her way to the altar and prayed for salvation. I watched as this belle of Timberland marched down the aisle. On one of our dates, we parked at the beach and discussed the wonders of this new life with Christ. It's the most important decision in life that we made when we accepted Jesus as our Savior.
2: I agree. I can't understand how I could have been so blind all those years. Everyone tried to get me to see my need for the Lord, but I thought I was too smart. How dumb.
1: Would you be willing to consider another important decision?
2: Yes, I'd be willing to consider it.
1: Dorothy, will you marry me? We were married March 10th of 1939. We continued to pray for the ministry that God wanted for us. As we grew together, we faithfully witnessed of His power and grace wherever we had the opportunity. My boldness in witnessing caused some friction between fellow employees. One afternoon, the boss called me to his office.
3: Come in, Maury. Have a seat. I want to congratulate you for your excellent job.
1: Thank you, sir.
3: Now, I hear you've converted several members of our staff.
1: Well, I can't convert anybody, Mr. Bennett.
3: Forget the terminology. Now, we can't go on this way, Maury. Tell you what you do. Talk to that sweetheart of a wife you just married. We watched her during the centennial. She showed a lot of poise, lots of sense. She likes that nice paycheck you take home. And one of these days, you'll start a family. So talk with Dorothy, and I'm sure... Well, listen, Maury. You keep that little New Testament of yours in your shirt pocket or at home, and we can forget about this.
1: I don't need to talk with anybody, Mr. Bennett. The Lord has done something in my life. Keep me on if you like, and I'll do the best job I'm able to do. But the Lord is first in my life. If He needs me to witness to somebody, I'll do it. I'm not a religious big mouth, but I won't be quiet either.
3: Is that your decision?
1: Yes, sir.
3: Then you also know mine.
1: I didn't want it to happen this way, but I had to stand firm in what I believe the Lord has led me to do, no matter what the cost.
2: Maury, let's look up those verses that you read to me on our wedding night. I believed it when you had a job, and I know that God hasn't changed his mind. Look at chapter 4 of Philippians, verse 6. Be careful for nothing, but in everything by prayer and supplication with thanksgiving, let your requests be made known unto God, and the peace of God, which passeth all understanding, shall keep your hearts and minds through Christ Jesus.
1: Yeah, and in verse 12, I know both how to be abased and I know how to abound. Everywhere and in all things I am instructed both to be full and to be hungry, both to abound and to suffer need.
2: But verse 19 is the one that you read that night that I feel will encourage us throughout our lives. It says, but my God shall supply all your need according to his riches and glory by Christ Jesus. Maury, we've talked about getting into Christian work. We've asked God for guidance. It might have taken a long time for you to get up the nerve to resign from the newspaper. So the Lord did it for you.
1: Within the next few days, I received a call from a Christian manufacturer who hired me as personnel manager. My new boss encouraged me to take time for the development of Christian activities. As a result, I became co-founder of a nationwide children's radio ministry. Later, Dorothy and I organized summer camps and outreaches for delinquent boys. After several years, I was offered an executive position in Detroit, and one Sunday morning, driving to church, Dorothy and I discussed our good fortune. It's great here in Detroit. The Lord has greatly blessed our efforts. My job is excellent, and the opportunities to play my sax and give my testimony is unlimited, but...
2: But what, Maury?
1: Well, sometimes I take a look at my big paycheck and ask myself if this is really what I want out of life.
2: Oh, I feel the same way, Maury. Look at those kids over there sitting along the curb. Hmm. And those ahead. They won't be in Sunday school today. Not this week or any week.
1: Why don't we develop an outreach to them?
2: Yeah, why don't we?
1: We were upper middle-aged, but I resigned from my job and forfeited employment benefits for treasures to be stored up in heaven. Dorothy and I used our savings to purchase a small piece of property. There, we established a ranch for inner-city children. As we explained our vision to welfare agencies, they quickly had a backlog of boys and girls eager to come for a week-long ranching experience. Many of these children came from neglected homes where they had suffered neglect and abuse, including rape and incest. Many were already victimized by drugs. The ministry has grown to a year-round outreach with literally hundreds of boys and girls, multitudes of whom had never attended Sunday school, coming to a personal knowledge of Christ as their Savior. An intense follow-up program nurtures these young converts, some of whom have become members of the ranch staff, many of whom enter adult life as dedicated Christian citizens. And since the day we began the ranch outreach, not one child has paid a penny for the privilege of attending.
4: Uncle Maury, as children lovingly called him, went to heaven 2 years ago. Before he died, Dorothy and their son Larry, who succeeded his father as director of the ministry, helped him establish a second ministry in Arizona, reaching hundreds more children with the same Bible truth that unshackled Maury Carlson's mind and heart and life. And friend, the Lord is waiting to do for you what he did for the Carlsons. In Romans chapter 10, verse 13, he promises that whosoever shall call upon the name of the Lord shall be saved.
5: If you desire a personal relationship with Jesus Christ, or would like to speak to someone about this most important matter, we encourage you to call 1-888-NEED-HIM. 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That's right. 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So we're now producing an exciting new children's show called The Clue Crew. This is a family-friendly adventure series where there's always a biblical lesson to be learned and a mystery to be solved. 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This program will feature the very words of Billy Sunday, Charles Spurgeon, Dwight L. Moody, and many more, all dramatized and delivered by our very own Unshackled actors. And then there's our daily devotionals. 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And our address? Pacific Garden Mission, 1458 South Canal Street, Chicago, Illinois, 60607. So until next time, unless our Lord returns before then, the doors to Pacific Garden Mission are open night and day. 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

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I'm Robert Jeffress, and that's exactly what we will discuss weekday afternoons on Pathway to Victory at 3:30 p.m. on KHCB, your refreshingly timeless Christian radio station.

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1: The earliest record of the fabled Roman legions tells us that it consisted of about 1,000 men who were organized in groups of about 100 men who fought in a phalanx formation. It's a fact. The Roman fighting forces were superior to anything that existed in ancient days. The legionaries were hated, feared, and respected all at the same time. By the first century, their presence was well established in almost all of Europe and much of Asia. In Jesus' day, the Roman garrison was stationed at the Antonium in Jerusalem. Key outposts were scattered in places as Caesarea on the coast and in the Galilee area on the trade route. As Roman soldiers marched by, boys would stop and gawk, and their mothers would jerk them by the arms and say, "Come on, we hate those terrorists who have enslaved our country." Surprising as it may be, the Roman soldier and what he represented left an appreciable impact on the writers of the New Testament, who drew largely from the image of the soldier to explain what the Christian life is about. The expression, "worth your salt," referred to the fact that Roman soldiers were paid, at least in part, in the currency of salt. And when Jesus said, "You are the salt of the earth," it conveyed something lowly but of great value. Writing to the Ephesians, Paul talked of the armor of the Roman soldier, giving us a picture of how the believer is to equip himself for the battle. He's to take the helmet of salvation, the breastplate of righteousness, the sword of the Spirit, and have his feet fitted with the readiness that comes from the gospel of peace. Simply put, he's to be spiritually equipped and ready for the fight. Writing to the Philippians, he said that the peace of God, which transcends all understanding, would guard your hearts and minds in Christ Jesus. The Greek word "to guard" means to garrison, as a group of Roman soldiers would do. It's interesting that something so hated and repugnant would provide such rich analogies for us today. So, what's the point of all of this? Here it is, simply put. While everything has changed, nothing really has changed. Life is still a battle. If you are God's child, let's face it, you are still the target of dislike, cynicism, and prejudice, equally as much as the fishermen who walked away from their nets or pushed away from the customs table on the trade route in Capernaum long ago to follow Jesus. Today, though, we are seldom reminded that the enemy, the devil, goes about as a roaring lion seeking whom he may devour. The image of the Christian life we are confronted with more often is that of a shepherd gently leading his sheep beside the still waters to greener pastures, which is translated health, wealth, and much happiness. Of course, be sure to include the reward of feeling good about yourself and your little world. There's still good news, friend. Jesus came into a world filled with hostilities and battles, and he triumphed over them, giving us someone to follow, someone who understands the battles we fight. Part of the good news is that God has provided the resources we need to face the fight and to triumph. As the words of the old hymn go, "Sure I must fight if I would win. Increase my courage, Lord. I'll bear the toil, endure the pain, supported by thy word." A final thought. Don't be lulled into the belief that the Christian life is peaceful pastures. It's a battlefield where scars are more common than flowers.
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1: It's 69 and cloudy. Wind is from the north at 10 to 15 miles per hour. Mostly cloudy today with a high in the upper 70s. Tonight, mostly cloudy with a low in the low 70s. A few showers, then tomorrow with a high in the mid 70s. A few showers tomorrow night with a low in the low 70s. It's 69 and cloudy.

0: Let us run with endurance the race that is set before us, looking to Jesus, the founder and perfecter of our faith. Some wonder what good it is to have faith in God when He never seems to answer their prayers. Many lose what faith they have and give up on God altogether. Today, a look at the heroes of faith who believed God no matter what. Please stay with us. From the Moody Church in Chicago, this is Running to Win with Dr. Erwin Lutzer, whose clear teaching helps us make it across the finish line. Today, Pastor Lutzer continues a brief series on faith that survives the fire. Now, we turn again to Hebrews chapter 11 for a message on a faith that endures.
1: I remember attending a conference where there was a young pastor in a wheelchair dying of terminal cancer. The whole conference prayed for him. I learned that the church of which he was the pastor had had a prayer chain and they prayed all night. And then they decided that they would bring the prayer request to an even wider community, and hundreds of people prayed for him, sometimes day after day. But then finally the time came when his last words were these: "I hope that I could go in a blaze of glory, but this is the best that I can do." And then 20 minutes later, he died. A woman who was part of the prayer chain later on said, "I'm never going to bother God with another request again. Why should I? I don't want to be hurt. If he didn't answer the prayer of all those people for this young pastor, why should I trouble the Almighty?" I remember a woman in a Bible class saying, "Long ago I've given up on God and I've given up on prayer. I prayed for my daughter that she'd grow up and be a missionary. Well, she married an unsaved man. Everything went downhill from there." She said, "I'm not going to trouble God. I don't want to be hurt." Yesterday in the mail at our home came the wonderful publication that we get regularly, The Voice of the Martyrs. I picked it up randomly, opened it, and by the way, they check out all that they write in that magazine, and read the story of a young convert from Islam to Christianity who was shot as a result of his conversion. His sister also converted, but then, because she was so severely beaten, she denied the faith under that kind of pressure. My question today is simply this: where is God when we really need Him? And how do we keep believing when He doesn't seem to do what all rational people would think a God should with all of His power? How do we hang in? Let's take our Bibles and turn now to the 11th chapter of the book of Hebrews, Hebrews chapter 11. And I'm going to begin in verse 32. In verse 32, where it says these words: "And what more shall I say?" The pastor began reading that passage of scripture and began with that question, and someone in the back said, "Try amen." "And what more shall I say? For time would fail to tell of Gideon, Barak, Samson, Jephthah, of David and Samuel and the prophets, who through faith conquered kingdoms, enforced justice, obtained promises, stopped the mouths of lions," evidently a reference to Daniel, "quenched the power of fire, escaped the edge of the sword, were made strong out of weakness, became mighty in war, put foreign armies to flight, women received back their dead by resurrection." Just that far, probably a reference to the time of Elijah and Elisha, where you have resurrections from the dead. Today, what I'd like to do is to give you four facts regarding faith, four important facts regarding faith. Fact number one is simply this: that sometimes faith changes our circumstances. Sometimes faith changes our circumstances. Look at the list of victories that is referred to here. It includes such things as military victories. It includes, of course, healings and all kinds of miracles that God did. They crossed the Red Sea by faith. We don't have time to list all the miracles. In fact, he couldn't. That's why he said, "What more shall I say?" And then he began to summarize. Sometimes faith changes our circumstances, and we have good evidence that it does. Sometimes when we pray for people, God answers prayer, and There are people in this congregation today who would say that they were healed when the elders prayed for them, and then there are others for whom we prayed that were not healed. But sometimes God intervenes and faith and prayer changes our circumstances. Sometimes He miraculously, almost miraculously, grants money to us. When we're in financial need, He proves His faithfulness in multiple ways. Number one, sometimes faith changes our circumstances. But there's a second fact of faith I want you to remember, and that is that sometimes faith does not change our circumstances. Sometimes faith does not change our circumstances. Students, I throw this out to you. I hope that you memorize scripture. When I was your age, I could quote the entire book of Hebrews by memory. Also St. John, by the way, the book of John and a few others. It took me 45 minutes to quote the book of Hebrews once I learned it. But don't ask me to do it today, all right? I can't do it. And I memorized it all in the King James Version, and now we have different translations. But I remember quoting the book of Hebrews and not even thinking about what I was really quoting, and I didn't realize until later that there are two classes of people in the famous 11th chapter of the book of Hebrews. And the break comes there in the middle of verse 35. You know, of course, that the paragraphs in the Bible, the verses and the chapter divisions were put in by people. They did not come inspired. That's why sometimes you have the breaks at a bad place. If I had been there, I would like to think that I would have begun a new verse in the middle of verse 35. But our text doesn't. It says, some, I memorized it in a translation that said others. Now we have a break. Some were tortured, refusing to accept release so that they might gain a better life. Others suffered mocking and flogging and even chains and imprisonment. They were stoned, they were sawn in two, they were killed with the sword. They went about in sheepskins and goatskins, destitute, afflicted, mistreated, of whom the world was not worthy, wandering about in the deserts and the mountains and dens and caves in the earth. And I want to say, well, where was God for them? Thank you very much. There was no deliverance. Where is God for the young man who shot because of his faith and the young people who have to dig their own graves because they convert to Christianity? Where is God then? We love to tell the story of Daniel in the lion's den, and of course it's a true story, and how God came and shut the mouths of lions in that den. But my wife and I have been to Rome, and we've seen the Circus Maximus, and we've been to the Colosseum. And we discovered there that Christians were thrown to the lions, and they cried up to God, but the lions came and ripped them apart. I might say parenthetically that some of the people who watched said that before they died, they looked into heaven, and it was as if they could already see the world to come. But there was no deliverance for them. 12th chapter of the book of Acts. The scripture says very clearly there that Peter and James were in prison to be beheaded by Herod, and Herod beheads James. And lo and behold, Peter is sleeping there with the intention that he should be brought out the next day and beheaded as well. And he's between two guards. And suddenly he's tapped on the shoulders by an angel. His chains fell off. The prison door opened. I think it was something like when you go into Dominic's, you know, it just opens and suddenly say, but today we accept that. But can you imagine in that day, before the days of technology, and Peter lives? Well, what's up? You deliver one and you let the other die. The older I get, the more I love God, but also the more mysterious His ways are. No wonder the Bible says they're past finding out. You can probe them and think about them, but there's a certain unpredictability regarding the way in which God treats people, and He certainly doesn't treat everybody alike. And the 11th chapter of Hebrews shows that sometimes faith changes our circumstances. Sometimes people of faith discover that their faith does not change their circumstances, and they are tortured, and they are hunted, and they are killed. and they die at the hand of the sword, and there's no deliverance. But notice this, both groups are heroes of faith. Now there's a third fact that I want you to remember about faith. And the third fact is this, that faith does not judge God by circumstances. Faith does not judge God by circumstances. You see, that's how come they made it into the catalog of the heroes of faith, even though they didn't see a miracle. What they said is, life is hard, but I'm not going to blame God. I'm not going to conclude he doesn't love me just because things don't turn out my way. Once again, let me ask you, if you were to look at the world with all of its natural

0: His only begotten Son, that whoever believes in him should have everlasting life. That's how come we know God loves the world. You want to know whether or not God loves the world? You look at the cross of Jesus Christ, and that'll be a reminder of the fact that God loves the world.
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4: Welcome to this broadcast of Power Walk. We're so glad to have you join us today as we continue with the series titled The Samaritan Woman. Through this conversation in Scripture, Dr. Paul Cannings takes us to the topic of thirst and how it's easy for us to fill our lives with anything to quench our thirst in different areas of our lives. Yet we see from the life of the Samaritan woman her thirst in the area of relationships and the consequences she faced in the community. Today, Dr. Cannings brings us the message titled, The Thirst, and Jesus' response to the present condition that this lady found herself in. Here's Dr. Cannings now.
5: If there's anything I know about life, is that life can create a thirst for peace, a thirst for wisdom, a thirst for strength, a thirst for self-control, a thirst for knowledge, a thirst to find endurance in difficult times in life. Life has a way, because we're in this desert before heaven, called earth. It can create those thirst in our lives. Christ understands that, because he's saying to us the fruit of the Spirit takes care of that thirst. It gives us peace that could surpass understanding. It gives us strength for endurance. Paul says, I can do all things through Christ who strengthens me. Thirst has a way when medical issues come up, and there's financial pressures from it. There are unanswered questions. You've prayed for healing and he hasn't healed. He just, the situation just keep persisting. distress, not knowing what the ultimate

0: situation is going to be can lead to thirst. That's why looking at this woman in John chapter 4, the Samaritan woman, as her life created thirst. Her life led from one marriage to the next. Her life led to the fact that she no longer trusts the whole institution of marriage. So she now has a live-in boyfriend. Her life, even though she comes to Jacob's mountain to worship, even though she would come and have this conversation with Christ, she thirsts. Christ understood that. That's why he had to go to Samaria. He had to meet with this woman because her heart was open for the message. And he meets her on a human level to take her to a godly experience. Jesus Christ so sees the heart of this woman, so sees the need of this woman that wants God, that comes to Mount Gerizim, that comes on Jacob's mountain, knows the history of Jacob's mountain, knows the history of what took place in the Old Testament. She's well informed. She understands who she is as a Samaritan, what that means as a Samaritan woman, how her life has been affected. She's willing to tell the truth about her life. She's open about it. She's not hiding anything. She's just in a situation where the Jews scorn her. He engages her in the conversation. He keeps pressing in the conversation because he sees her need. Oh, folks, it's not about where your life is right now. It's about where it can go. Many times we focus so much on our past, we can't get to the present. And when we finally get to the present, sometimes the past becomes our future. No. The past is the past. Jesus Christ can forgive you of your sins as far as the east from the west. The issue is, could you forgive yourself? Because now you're focused on what he needs you to do today. That's how you forgive yourself. This woman can move past the past. And she can believe in the present, and it erases the past and gives her a great future. So folks, then Jesus comes to this meeting and he is engaging your life. Confess your sin of the past. So we get into the present and focus on what is he calling for you to do in the present. This is what he's telling her in verse 10. He says three things in verse 10 that is critical to how this proceeds from this point forward. Because now he is bringing her to the message. She is focused on the problems of culture and racism. She's focused on the fact that he needs water and you have a need for water because there's no rope around your waist. So you don't have a bucket. So, and this thing is 138 feet deep, so there's no way you're going to get anything. I'm the one with the equipment. You have nothing. That's what she's focused on, our present day need. But Jesus Christ is focused on her present and her future. That's what I love about Christ. We come to him, it's a whole beautiful, fresh meat every time. That's why his mercies and grace are new every morning. Great is his faithfulness. As you will see in Lamentations, a place of just defeat and horrible situations. He still would say that. Jeremiah would tell us, great is his faithfulness. Look at what happens here in verse 10. He says, and Jesus answered and said to her, if thou knewest the gift. No, he didn't say a gift, the gift. We talked about this yesterday. The gift, as we go into chapter 7, verse 37 to 39, is the Holy Spirit. It's the gift. You see the Holy Spirit same way. In chapter 6, who would cleanse your thirst? And John will bring this all up in chapter 14, verse 16, when the gift will be in us forever. And he will guide us into truth. Jesus Christ is the way, the truth, and the life. He came to give us life and life abundantly. Because he came, what kind of man is this that would lay down his life for a friend? So abundant life, chapter 10. This friend, chapter 15. So John is tying us into the gift that is provided for us with the very second thing we see in this verse, who it is that saith to thee. I love the way this works out in the Greek. Who it is and will always be that speaks to you. In other words, once you accept the gift, this speaker will keep talking to you. You will find out more information. You will find out how to live it. You will find out how this word comes to life because the Spirit came to illuminate the word of God. The stuff that you don't understand right now will make sense. But right now, until you have the gift, you're not able to make sense because he came to guide you into truth. You cannot come to the reality of what the word of God means for day-to-day living without the gift. So what you need to do is to get the gift. He's going to explain that to her later. But you must accept the message. And this message never stops speaking once you experience the gift. Oh, folks, Sometimes we all enter the gift. I have the gift of the Holy Spirit, so I'm going to be doing this, all the spirited worship, and oh yes, I'm speaking in this and doing that. And we get all excited about the Spirit, and we talk about the Spirit of God more than we talk about God in worship. Worship is about God through Jesus Christ, and the Spirit is the helper of Christ who gets us to worship God. It's not about the Holy Spirit in worship. We come to worship God. Jesus Christ is the helper of God. The Holy Spirit is the helper of Christ. So when we come to worship, we come to worship God and the helper, the Holy Spirit, using the spiritual gifts, which includes wisdom, which includes the pastor being able to use his gift of pastor teacher. It allows us to experience the Word so that we could now live in the newness of life because of the Word of God. As we live in the newness of life, as our mind is being renewed and being transformed so we don't conform to the world, and we become sanctified so that the Holy Spirit, Romans chapter 8, now dominates our lives, as a result of this spiritual maturity, we begin to look like Christ. Paul would say, I no longer live. It is Christ that lives in me. The Word is relevant. It's applicable. We can apply it. We can focus on living this life. As we do that, we glorify God. We magnify Him. We let people see God functioning in His excellence every day. That's why he says, who it is and always will be that saith to thee, give me this drink. This is based on your will. I can't take this from you. I can't just go to you and say, hey, give me this. No. You must give this to me. We surrender our lives to God. It's so hard when we're not willing to stop thinking the way we want to think. That's just a fundamental thing in my life. Do not lean to your own understanding. In all your ways, acknowledge him, and he will, this is how the word actually works out in the Hebrew, he will make your crooked path straight, because he is the way, the truth, and the life. Fundamental to my life is to not use common sense. I only apply myself to figuring out how to live after the word and the concept of what God is saying is clear in my mind. The fundamental problem in this conversation with the Samaritan woman is that she keeps talking about her present problem. It's not making sense to her. Look at verse 11 for a minute. The woman said unto him, sir, thou hast nothing to draw with. What is this living water you're talking about? In other words, she's still on this common sense stuff. The well is too deep. You don't have nothing. What are you talking about? Folks, listen. We cannot arrive at a relationship with God using common sense. You have to drop it. The only time we can experience our common sense is when we understand the concept. Let me explain this. Okay? For instance, Bible doesn't say teach my wife the word. It says wash her. So why would it say wash her, not teach her? Because the only person that's supposed to be into integral parts of a wife's life is her husband. He ends up washing her because he's intricately involved into her life. So the question now is, how do I do that? I live for Christ so that now when my wife has questions, the Bible will say, answer them for her. When my wife is seeking wisdom, pray and help her find a way to figure out the problem. So now I'm trying to figure out the practical implications of how I do that in day-to-day life without violating the concept. That's when I use my common sense. But before then, it has to find an anchor, a pivot. It has to find the concept by which it is guided and directed, because the Bible says if it's not, then I'm following my own reasoning and logic, and eventually I will end up having a worldly mindset, and I will be more worldly than godly. That's what the scriptures teach. The conflict in the text is just that. Give me to drink. Give me to drink. Stop this racial stuff about me being a Jew and a Samaritan and all this stuff. She can't get it because fundamentally she's using common sense. Give me to drink. That thou wouldest have asked of him. That's what you would have done. Give me the drink. You're talking to me. Give it to me. This is a decision you must make. I can't make it for you. I'm asking you for the water. But if you know who I was, you would just say, hey, here it is. Do what you need to do. You would surrender your will to me. But because you're so focused on your will, you can't surrender to my will. And because you have not come to the realization yet of who I am, you're not going to. Fundamental for me as a pastor is sometimes people don't really know who Christ is. If they know who Christ is, they will surrender. When they know who a doctor is, they get cut open. When they know who this is my mama, they respond. I know this is my child. I respond. I know this is my husband. I respond. This is my wife. I need to do this. I need to be a provider. I need to get this done. I need to be focused. Well, what happens to Christ? When we come to Christ, why is there such a debate when it's time to surrender? Folks, the issue for us in this life is the journey, not the moment. Stay focused.
1: Thank you, Dr. Cannings. Jesus sees the deep thirst and meets the Samaritan woman at this human level, but then takes her on a supernatural experience of never having to thirst again.
0: One of the hardest things in ministry is not actually doing ministry when God has blessed you to be this equipped, but it's to get the resources to get it done. Oh, folks, that's the hardest. We've stepped out in faith because we believe that. 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And you could do that simply by going to our website. 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And on that button, you will be able to become a partner with us. And we will seek to bless you for being a blessing to us. I pray that God will move on your heart to be our partner. God bless you.
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4: We forget that God allows us to go through hard times for a purpose, to train us, to mold us into the image of His Son, and to develop godly character in us. That's why the Apostle Paul could say, "We rejoice in our sufferings, knowing that suffering produces endurance, and endurance character, and character hope." Have you been resisting some circumstance God has brought into your life? Why not say, "Lord, I receive this as from your hand. Use it to mold me and make me into the image of Jesus." With Seeking Him, I'm Nancy DeMoss Walkmuth.
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7: Once again, the book of Hebrews is before us as we read from God's words. And the last time we read chapters 1 through 3. Hebrews is written to those who have a Jewish background and probably are Jewish believers who are being persuaded, or at least attempted to be persuaded, to go back to the Old Covenant and maybe even get back into the idea of Old Testament sacrifices. Disdaining the idea that Christ, who came to be the Savior of the world, or as John puts it, the Lamb of God which taketh away the sin of the world, tempted to say that his work was not sufficient enough. And that was part of the teaching, is that people were trying to say, yes, you have to believe in Jesus, but you also have to keep the law. And that is not the case at all, but rather the sufficiency of Christ is emphasized in the book of Hebrews. In chapter 1, we see that God speaks to us through his Son now, revealing himself. He is the image of the invisible God. Chapter 2, dealing with the fact that Christ came, humbling himself so that we might have the salvation that is necessary, but it's through faith in Jesus Christ. For it was fitting for him, for whom are all things and through whom are all things, and bringing many sons to glory, to perfect the author of their salvation through sufferings. He was the pioneer or the author of salvation, for he sacrificed himself. He also did so that we no longer have to have the fear of death. He himself likewise also partook of the same, that through death he might render powerless him who had the power of death, that is, the devil, and might deliver those who through fear of death were subject to slavery all of their lives. Jesus is the better high priest. He initiates and seals the better covenant, and he is the better sacrifice. Those are the three themes. Of course, there are many others in the book of Hebrews. We're in chapter 4 today, looking at the believer's rest, much like what the Lord Jesus taught to his disciples. Come unto me, all ye that labor and are heavy laden, and I will give you rest. No longer seeking to achieve salvation based on what we are or what we do or what we've accomplished, but rather of it through faith in Christ. So we read from Hebrews today, chapter 4. Therefore, let us fear, lest while a promise remains of entering his rest, any one of you should seem to have come short of it. For indeed, we have had good news preached to us, just as they also. But the word they heard did not profit them, because it was not united by faith in those who heard. For we who have believed enter that rest, just as he has said, as I swore in my wrath, they shall not enter my rest. Although his works were finished from the foundation of the world. For he has thus said somewhere concerning the seventh day, and God rested on the seventh day from all his works. And again in this passage, they shall not enter my rest. Since therefore it remains for some to enter it, and those who formerly had good news preached to them failed to enter because of disobedience, he again fixes a certain day, today, saying through David, after so long a time, just as has been said before, today, if you hear his voice, do not harden your hearts. For if Joshua had given them rest, he would not have spoken of another day after that. There remains, therefore, a Sabbath rest for the people of God. For the one who has entered his rest has himself also rested from his works, as God did from his. Let us, therefore, be diligent to enter that rest, lest anyone fall through following the same example of disobedience. Let us, therefore, be diligent to enter that rest, lest anyone fall through following the same example of disobedience. For the word of God is living and active and sharper than any two-edged sword, and piercing as far as the division of soul and spirit, to both joints and marrow, and able to judge the thoughts and intentions of the heart. And there is no creature hidden from his sight, but all things are open and laid bare to the eyes of him with whom we have to do. Since then, we have a great high priest who has passed through the heavens, Jesus, the Son of God. Let us hold fast our confession. For we do not have a high priest who cannot sympathize with our weaknesses, but one who has been tempted in all things as we are, yet without sin. Let us therefore draw near with confidence to the throne of grace, that we may receive mercy and may find grace to help in time of need. Hebrews chapter 5. For every high priest taken from among men is appointed on behalf of men in things pertaining to God, in order to offer both gifts and sacrifices for sins. He can deal gently with the ignorant and misguided, since he himself also is beset with weakness, and because of it he is obligated to offer sacrifices for sins as for the people, so also for himself. And no one takes the honor to himself, but receives it when he is called by God, even as Aaron was. So also Christ did not glorify himself so as to become a high priest, but he who said to him, Thou art my son, today I have begotten thee, just as he says also in another passage, Thou art a priest forever, according to the order of Melchizedek. In the days of his flesh, he offered up both prayers and supplications with loud crying and tears to the one able to save him from death, and he was heard because of his piety. Although he was a son, he learned obedience from the things which he suffered. And having been made perfect, he became to all those who obey him the source of eternal salvation, being designated by God as a high priest according to the order of Melchizedek. Concerning him, we have much to say, and it is hard to explain since you have become dull of hearing. For though by this time you ought to be teachers, you have need again for someone to teach you the elementary principles of the oracles of God, and you have come to need milk and not solid food. For everyone who partakes only of milk is not accustomed to the word of righteousness, for he is a babe. But solid food is for the mature, who because of practice have their senses trained to discern good and evil. Hebrews chapter 6. Therefore, leaving the elementary teaching about the Christ, let us press on to maturity, not laying again the foundation of repentance from dead works and of faith toward God, of instruction about washings and laying on of hands and the resurrection of the dead and eternal judgment. This we shall do if God permits, for in the case of those who have been enlightened and tasted of the heavenly gift and have been made partakers of the Holy Spirit, and have tasted the good word of God and the powers of the age to come, and then have fallen away, it is impossible to renew them again to repentance, since they again crucified to themselves the Son of God and put him to open shame. For ground that drinks the rain, which often falls upon it and brings forth the vegetation useful to those whose sake it is also tilled, receives a blessing from God. But if it yields thorns and thistles, it is worthless and close to being cursed, and it ends up being burned. But, beloved, we are convinced of better things concerning you and things that accompany salvation, though we are speaking in this way. For God is not unjust so as to forget your work and the love which you have shown toward his name in having ministered and in still ministering to the saints. And we desire that each one of you show the same diligence so as to realize the full assurance of hope until the end, that you may not be sluggish, but imitators of those who through faith and patience inherit the promises. For when God made the promise to Abraham, since he could swear by no one greater, he swore by himself, saying, I will surely bless you, and I will surely multiply you. And thus, having patiently waited, he obtained the promise. For men swear by one greater than themselves, and with them an oath, given as confirmation, is an end of every dispute. In the same way, God, desiring even more to show to the heirs of the promise the unchangeableness of his purpose, interposed with an oath, in order that by two unchangeable things, in which it is impossible for God to lie, we may have strong encouragement, we who have fled for refuge and laying hold of the hope set before us. This hope we have as an anchor of the soul, a hope both sure and steadfast, and one which enters within the veil, where Jesus has entered as a forerunner for us, having become a high priest forever, according to the order of Melchizedek. Well, I see our time is pretty much up for our reading today. We've read Hebrews chapters 4, 5, and 6. Christ, the better sacrifice, certainly the better priest. That's what some of this emphasis has been in these chapters. He's the perfect high priest. And also the initiating and instituting the new covenant, or a better covenant. In the book of Hebrews, certainly lots of Old Testament quotes and allusions, and reminding us that we do have all sufficiency because of the preeminency of the Lord Jesus Christ. What great hope the believer has. This hope we have is an anchor of the soul, a hope both sure and steadfast, and one which enters within the veil, where Jesus has entered as a forerunner for us, having become a high priest forever, according to the order of Melchizedek. Yeah, Melchizedek had no beginning and no end. Well, the writing of the book of Hebrews and the reading of that book will be our topic next time, as the Lord allows. Thank you for joining in to today, and we look forward to seeing you for more here on Christian Radio. Thanks for listening.
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10: Hello, this is Pastor John Crow from River Bend Baptist Church in Fulshear, Texas. So good to spend a couple moments with you in prayer time. I want to talk to you about Zechariah today. Zechariah is a Jewish prophet who is anointed by God to deliver messages of repentance and restoration. But what he also spoke about the promised Messiah. Now, his prophetic ministry occurs during one of the most difficult times of Jewish history, when the people had returned from captivity in Babylon. After 70 years of captivity, Cyrus let them return back to Jerusalem. Think about this. This remnant that's returning back from Babylon, when they return to Jerusalem, this remnant is less than 5% of the people who followed Moses out of Egypt. 50,000 returned from Babylon. Over 1 million left Egypt. These people are the remnant that God spoke about that would return. I want to let you know something about this remnant. They are not spiritual heroes in any kind of way. As you study the book of Zechariah, you see this remnant, these people, they will fail. They will doubt God. They will struggle to listen to God's word, even to his prophets. And although they may not be spiritual heroes, these are people who God is going to use to rebuild his temple, whom God is going to use to rebuild a nation, whom God is going to use to proclaim his greatness. And it is from this remnant, this group of people, this imperfect group of people, that the Messiah will come. God is going to use them in amazing ways. Isn't that great to know about God? That he does amazing things with us? Now, I know there are times in our life when some of us feel like we are not spiritual heroes either. Life has you down. Problems abound. You feel defeated. You often feel powerless. You wonder if God has forgotten you. But just like God uses this ragtag remnant of his people, he will use you. This remnant who returns to Jerusalem are not spiritual heroes, but they are willing to repent and return to God. And I'm going to show you a passage that teaches that exactly, that if we repent and return to God, God will accept us. And this is what God asks of anyone. So here's what I want to do. I want to give you some background about this book so you have a better understanding of it. And then I want us to dive into the first six verses of Zechariah chapter 1. So after 70 years of captivity in Babylon, after that's been completed, God keeps his word and he brings his people back to Jerusalem. These people come back, but the task of building the temple is difficult, and before long they are discouraged. In fact, they even stop. So instead of rebuilding the temple, they focus on making life comfortable for themselves. They build their own houses. They put their lives first, exactly what happened. In fact, Haggai, who is a contemporary of Zechariah, said this in Haggai chapter 1, verse 2. And this is what the Lord Almighty says. These people say, the time has not yet come to rebuild the Lord's house. So this remnant who's come back from Babylon to Jerusalem, having difficulty reestablishing life there, they're saying to God, the time is not yet to rebuild the temple. And verse 3 says, then the word of the Lord came through the prophet Haggai. Is it time for you yourselves to be living in your paneled houses while my house remains a ruin? Now this is what the Lord God says, give careful thought to your ways. God's calling them out. He's calling them on the carpet, so to speak. Now, folks, I want to let you know that God doesn't have a problem with you owning or building your own house or having a livelihood that takes care of your needs. But he wants to make sure that the priority in your life isn't your house. It isn't your possessions. It's him. He needs to be the priority in your life. And these people had made the things that they were building for themselves the priority. They allowed other things to become more important than God. And the truth is, God always wants to be first place in your heart, first place in your life. So God sends Zechariah to Jerusalem to tell God's people that spiritual restoration is necessary before you can experience God's presence or blessing. Let me say that again. Zechariah's message to the remnant that comes from Babylon back to Jerusalem is that spiritual restoration is necessary before you can experience God's presence or blessing. These people needed spiritual restoration. See, they are stuck. They can't move forward with God because they are spiritually empty. God, we can't do what you asked. It's too much. It's too great. We're just going to settle for making ourselves happy. You know, today, we can become just as spiritually as empty as they were. We become spiritually empty when we focus on what we want instead of being who God has called us to be. You know, David in the 63rd Psalm writes about this. He's in the wilderness and he writes, God, you are my God. I eagerly seek you. I thirst for you. My body faints for you in a land that is dry, desolate, and without water. David writes these words. Not only is he in a barren place physically, but he's in a barren place spiritually. He desperately needs a drink from God's goodness. He longs to be filled with God's presence. And if you continue to read the psalm, you discover that David finds the filling of God that he so desperately needs as he looks upon God in the sanctuary and as he praises God with his lips. Folks, there is hope for us when we are spiritually empty. I know you don't feel like it, but worship and praise. And if you do that, you will be filled with God's presence. Seek to reconnect with God through his word. Pick it up, dust it off, and dive in. And you will be amazed how the spiritual emptiness that you're feeling will be filled with God's presence. See, just like David, God's people in Zechariah's day were spiritually empty. They needed God. And what they're going to discover is that God is going to give them a great hope. In fact, let me read to you a couple verses out of the first chapter of Zechariah, starting with verse 1. In the 8th month of the 2nd year of Darius, the word of the Lord came to the prophet Zechariah, son of Bechariah, the son of Iddo. And the Lord was very angry with his ancestors. Therefore, tell the people, this is what the Lord Almighty says. Return to me, declares the Lord Almighty, and I will return to you, says the Lord Almighty. Do not be like your ancestors, to whom the earlier prophets proclaimed, this is what the Lord Almighty says. Turn from your evil ways and from your evil practices. But they would not listen or pay attention to me, declares the Lord. Where are your ancestors now? And the prophets, do they live forever? Well, of course not. But did not my words and my decrees, which I commanded my servants, the prophets, overtake your ancestors, meaning they came true in what they said? Then they repented. The people of Zechariah's day repented and said, the Lord Almighty has done to us what our ways and practices deserve, just as he determined to do. There's two principles that you need to see in these six verses. First of all, when we have spiritually moved away from God, when we are spiritually empty, God speaks and offers hope. God speaks and he offers hope. We can take hold of God's hope through repentance. How do we grab hold of God's hope? We repent. We repent. And that's exactly what God is calling these people to do. These people realize that what God has brought into their life, the catastrophe, the Babylon exile, is what they deserve because their sin had made them turn away from him. God is accusing his people of their sin, and he's pointing out their wrongdoing. Verse 3 says, return to me. This is the declaration of the Lord of hosts. And I will return to you, says the Lord of hosts. Don't be like your ancestors, to whom the earlier prophets proclaimed, this is what the Lord says. Turn from your wicked ways and evil practices. But they would not listen or pay attention to me, declares the Lord. God is telling them that they are as sinful as their ancestors, that yes, they had sin and they are guilty. So God is warning them not to be like their ancestors, but to listen to him and to the prophets and to return to him because he is willing to return to them. Boy, what great hope this is. They had offended God. They had rejected God. They had denied him. And he is reaching out to them saying, return to me and I will return to you. Let me ask you, is there anything which has taken you away from following God? If there is, turn away from it and return to him. Turn away from it and return to him. God said to his people through Zechariah and to us, return to me and I will return to you. Folks, this is great hope, and we need to take hold of this hope, and we need to grab hold of it, because God is saying, I see you. I see you struggling. I know that you're not the person that you want to be, but if you'll just return to me, repent and return to me, I will return to you. Folks, that's great hope. But the other thing that we need to see in these verses is that we can take hold of this great hope. God said in verse 5 and 6, where are your ancestors now? And the prophets, do they live forever? They don't. But did not my words and my decrees, which I commanded my servants, the prophets, overtake your ancestors? In other words, God's reminding them that everything that he said was going to happen to their ancestors did. When they rejected him, when they refused him, when they wouldn't turn from their sin, God finally brings judgment and destruction. But his word exists, continues to exist, even though his ancestors are gone. These are powerful words which demand a reply. They consider what Zechariah is saying. In verse 6, then they repented and said, the Lord Almighty has done to us what our ways and practices deserve, just as he determined to do. The people repented. They take hold of God's hope. God was right. And they realized that they were guilty. And their only response was to return to him, to repent. So they do. They know they're wrong. They admit they're wrong, and they return to him. They return to God. And that's exactly what repentance is. Becoming aware of where we have strayed away from God, becoming aware of the sinfulness that's in our life, becoming aware of where we have rejected God, rebelled against God, denied God, whatever it is, becoming aware of where we are, why we're feeling so spiritually empty, and then turning away from that, saying, no, I don't want to be this anymore, and returning to God. That's what repentance is. And just like God received the repentance of these people, he will receive anyone who repents today. You know, a lot of times when we talk about repentance, we're thinking about that moment of salvation in our life. Pastors often tell us before we can ask Jesus Christ to be the Lord and Savior of our life, we need to repent, and we do. Ask him to forgive us and ask him to be our Lord and be our Savior. But once you believe in Jesus Christ and once you begin following him, there's times in our life when we need to repent. Sometimes that's daily. The accuser comes and tempts us, and we find ourselves moving away from God. And whenever we find ourselves in that situation, if we just will repent and return to God, he has hope for us. He will receive us into himself. In fact, let me tell you a secret about God, something that you may already know. God's words are still true. The words that he spoke to Zechariah's ancestors, the words that he spoke through Jesus Christ, those words are still true today. I want to let you also know that God is still offended by your sin. No one gets a pass. No one gets a bye. It doesn't matter how long you've been a Christian. It doesn't matter what position in the church you may be. God's offended by your sin. But God offers hope. He continues to offer hope. And this offer of hope is still available to us through his son. We just need to repent and turn back to him. Return to me and I will return to you. That is what the message that God's people needed to hear in Zechariah's day. And that is the message that we need to hear today. God is willing to forgive anyone who will return to him. Return to me and I will return to you. That is the hope that God offers us today. Do you need to return to God? You need to ask him to forgive you of things. You may have walked with him for many, many years, but yet something happened and you turned away from him. If that's where you are today, spiritually empty, return to him and he will return to you. Let's pray. Dear God, thank you so much for who you are. Thank you for the promise of hope that if we will return to you, you will return to us. What peace there is in that, knowing that you still love us and still walk with us and still want us to be close to you. Lord, forgive us of where we stepped away. Forgive us of our sin. Forgive us of our selfishness and help us to return to you. Thank you for that promise of hope. It's in Jesus' name we pray. Amen. This has been Pastor John from Riverbend Baptist Church in Fulshear, Texas, spending prayer time with you today. So glad that you've been listening.
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1: It's 69 and cloudy. Wind is from the north-northeast at 5 to 10 miles per hour. Mostly cloudy today with a high in the upper 70s. Tonight, mostly cloudy with a low in the low 70s. A few showers, then tomorrow with a high in the mid-70s. A few showers tomorrow night with a low in the low 70s. It's 69 and cloudy.
2: Now, there are several things that I do believe that a parent needs to understand and needs to communicate to their children. And those messages that we communicate are going to be positive or negative. They're going to be helpful or a hindrance. They could be developing or they could be destructive. But we are going to be communicating some things that are going to go either way in that child's life. That's why you and I have to be careful what we communicate. We have to stop and think, this is what I'm saying. What am I communicating?
3: Children are to be seen and not heard. Well, that old saying often had the effect of diminishing the value of young people. But today's edition of In Touch, the teaching ministry of Dr. Charles Stanley, points us to Christ's view of children. Evaluate whether you might need to make some adjustments to your parenting technique as you listen today to Messages Parents Sent. 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
2: Do you ever think of yourself as a communicator? Well, more than likely you would say no, but the truth is you are. You communicate through your eyes, through your facial expressions, through your voice, through your gestures, through your posture, through your dress, through your presence or your absence, and sometimes powerfully through your silence. And when I think about what parents communicate to their children, the kind of awesome effects it has upon them. And the truth is, it has lasting effects. And all of us are the products of what our parents have communicated to us. And somebody says, well, but my parents passed away when I was very young in life, or they left me at my grandmother's house, and or they divorced and walked away. It doesn't make any difference what they did. They communicated a message to you, and you either interpreted it properly or incorrectly. And it has had an effect upon you. It will always have an effect upon you as long as you live. Because you see, we don't outgrow those things that are communicated to us. Now, once in a while, we may recognize, because it keeps coming back like a tape, something that was communicated to us. And once you identify, if it's not a good thing, and you identify it as something that's been playing all of your life or for years and years and years, you can take that tape out, you can correct it. But oftentimes we never stop to think, where did that come from? Communicated to you probably before you realized what was happening. And I want us to think about these messages that we send as parents. And there are two primary areas of communication I want to discuss here. Number one is simply this, that it is the responsibility of every parent to communicate to their children and to communicate very well to their children, very clearly to their children, those principles, both by what they teach and by their own actions, those principles that will enable their children to live a godly life and to fulfill God's purpose for their life. It is the father or the mother and the parent's responsibility to communicate faithfully and adequately those provisions and those principles so that they'll be able to fulfill God's will for their life. That's our responsibility as parents. A second area of communication is this, that every child needs to have communicated to them the following affirmations. I'm accepted. I belong. I'm competent. I'm loved. I'm secure. And I'm worthy. When children are communicated those emotions and they feel that, they sense that, here's what you can expect. First of all, they're going to sense a security in their home, for their provision, for their protection, and for their personal discipline to become the kind of children they ought to be. They're going to feel like that they're somebody, they understand who they are, and therefore they're not going to have to run out and try to get with their peers acceptance through sex and drugs and alcohol and partying. They don't have to find out who they are. They already know who they are. They already have a sense of security. They already have a sense of belonging. They don't have to join some gang and join in some very sensual and immoral affair in order to find out who they are and if they're worth and if they're loved and if they're cared for and if their life really counts. It's already been delegated to them. They discovered that because their parents communicated to them those principles that they realized that would have eternal value in their life. They were communicated to that they're accepted, that they belong, that they're competent, that they're adequate to do, that they're loved, that they're worthy, and that certainly they're secure in that relationship with their parents. Those kind of children grew up to be godly. Those kind of children grew up to make a difference in life. They grew up to fulfill God's purpose and plan for their life. Why? Because the communication in those early years was those basic foundational emotions and truths that are so absolutely essential to all of us. And this is the kind of communication God would send to all of us. He wants all of us as His children to understand that we're accepted, that we belong, that we are people who have become competent because of the Holy Spirit living within us, that we are eternally and unconditionally loved, that we're secure in Him, and that we're certainly worth something because His Son died at the cross to make sure all of us know what our worth's all about. Now, there are several things that I do believe that a parent needs to understand and needs to communicate to their children. Parents need to communicate to their children very clearly that that child's emotions are very important to them, that they do matter, that they do count, that they do belong. All of these things are very simple on our part, but how does a child interpret that? And when I think about that, how that happens, a child's emotions are programmed early in life, and those emotions become a vital part of their thinking that affect all of their thinking, their relationships, and every single aspect of their life. And those messages that we communicate are going to be positive or negative. They're going to be helpful or a hindrance. They could be developing or they could be destructive. But we are going to be communicating some things that are going to go either way in that child's life. That's why you and I have to be careful what we communicate. We have to stop and think, this is what I'm saying. What am I communicating? It is a parent's responsibility to treat every child differently. You say, well, you should treat them all alike. You can't do that. For the simple reason, it's our responsibility as parents to understand the different types of personalities different children have. And so you can send this message, communicate this message to one child, he interprets a certain way. You send the same message to another child, he may interpret it another way. And so it's our responsibility to learn the personality of our children and to be sure that the message we communicate is the message we intend for them to receive. Now, no parent's perfect. We've all made our mistakes and we'll all make them. Can we correct them? Yes, we can. And one way you can always correct any mistake is with love. When you know how to love someone, no matter what the mistake is, you can convey that. And love has this awesome power to heal. And so you may hear this message and say, oh my, how many mistakes I've made. None that God cannot correct. And it may be that those mistakes were made a long time ago and your children now are old enough to have been married and maybe they have their own children, and you know deep down inside that maybe you made some mistakes back there and you'd like to correct them and you think, well, it's too late to correct them. Well, let's put it this way. It may be too late to correct fully that mistake. It's not too late to say, I'm sorry. It's not too late to say, I wish I had done better. It's not too late to say, if I just had it to go over again. It's never too late to say, how can I correct? How can I help? And how can I communicate to you how deeply I love you and appreciate you and how much worth I place and value I place on you as my son or my daughter? Never too late to say that. So what I would like to do to make this very practical is this. I want to illustrate some of those circumstances that all of us as parents deal with in our life, or grandparents, or some, for example, maybe you're not married, you don't have children, but you also have the problem of communicating sometimes exactly what you mean. And sometimes you leave a message that you never intended to leave. And sometimes people get very hurt, very, very deeply hurt, because they hear a message you didn't intend to communicate, but that's what they heard, and that's how they interpreted what you said. Think about this. Nobody trains us to be parents. You can be trained in theology, trained as an accountant, trained as a scientist, trained as a teacher, trained as this, trained in that. Who trains us as parents? We learn oftentimes by mistake. But if you listen to this message, it'll help you. It'll help you train your children and communicate to them in such a way that they're going to feel accepted, belonging, competent, loved, worthy, and very secure. Every child needs to leave home with those emotions founded deep inside, very rooted and grounded as a foundation in their life. Those emotions need to be absolutely settled once and for all. So what I'd like to do is to talk about some of the things that we face in life. And what I want to do is give you the illustration. Then I want to show you how we respond sometimes. Then what does the child hear? And then how should we do it? So let's begin with something very simple, and that is, you are watching your favorite TV program and you are engrossed in it. Your son or your daughter walks in and says, hey, I want to talk to you about something. Don't bother me now. Don't you see, this is my favorite program. I've been waiting all day for it to come on. And right now I don't have time. Just we'll talk about it later. Now your message is, I'm busy. The child's communication is this. You're too busy with something that doesn't really make any difference. You're too busy watching a TV program, or reading a newspaper, or reading a magazine. What I have to say is very important, and what you're saying to me is, what I have to say is not important. What you're doing is more important than me, and so I'm not as important as your newspaper. I'm not as important as your ball game. I'm not as important as what you're thinking, and so the child walks away. Now, you may not have meant to communicate that, but listen, it isn't what you think. It's what you communicate that matters. And when

No matter what you and I are doing, when our child walks in and they say, something I need to talk to you, but I want to talk to you about it. You know what? It's important. He's your child. She's your daughter. Whatever's on their mind, you need to listen to them. Listen to me carefully. Because one of these days, you're going to want to listen to what they have to say. But if you're too busy throughout their younger years to listen, one of these days, they don't care what you think. And they're not going to tell you what you want to know. Very important you communicate. You're important to me enough that whatever you have to say, I want to listen to it. And it's not going to hurt you to take 30 seconds or 60 seconds at least to say, well, you know what? We can deal with that right now, or maybe we could deal with it a little bit later, but at least you have given them your attention. You've dropped everything and you've said, you are so important, I want to hear what you have to say. A second area that I want us to mention is this, and that is, a child does his best in school, and his best is not very good. And so he comes home and you say to that child, is that the best you can do? I know you can do better. You should, you ought, you must. It's very embarrassing to me if you to bring these kind of grades home. And besides that, look at your brothers, look at your sisters, look what they've done. You can do better than this. Now, what you have sent is a communication that says, as far as you're concerned, you ought to do better. You know what the child hears? Communicate to the child is, I don't measure up. I'll never be able to measure up to my brother or my sister. I can't please my father. When he says I ought and I should and I must, I'll never be able to do all that he thinks I should and ought and must. And here's what happens. The gradual separation begins. It may be very little at the moment, but what that child begins to recognize is something is between him or her and her father. And you watch this, here's what'll happen. When a child figures and thinks and realizes, and you communicate to them, you can't please me, because it's not going to just happen once, it's going to happen often. The child becomes frustrated. The child becomes angry. Angry at themselves because they can't. Angry at you because you sometimes holler at them, or this should, ought, must is such pressure on them as a young child. And so what happens is they become angry. And after a while, you know what? They just become rebellious. If they realize they can't do it, and you keep on expecting it, and they can't, and their anger develops into rebellion, and then what happens? They withdraw and withdraw and withdraw. Then they become disobedient. Then you get on their case again, and it begins a vicious cycle. I have seen it over and over and over again. Children become deeply, deeply hurt. They want to please their dad. They want to please their mom, and they can't. And right now, they happen to be doing the best they can. They don't know how to do any better, and these expectations are awesomely destructive. How do you correct that? Your son or your daughter comes in, they've done their best. Their best just doesn't add up to what you think they can do. Here's what you say. Well, we probably didn't do very good this time, did we? What you've done is you've included yourself, we. Because Dad, more than likely, you had a part. And so you say to them, we didn't do very good this time, but you know what? I bet we'll do better next time. Let's see, how can I help you do better next time? Not expecting you to be perfect, because you know Dad himself, I wasn't perfect. And so therefore, don't expect you to be perfect, but probably we can do a little better. What you have done is you have affirmed his belonging. You have affirmed his self-esteem. You have affirmed his competence. You have said to him, I know you can do better. And we together will do better. There's a third kind of experience, and that's when the father makes the promise to his son, I'm going to take you to the ball game Friday night. We're going. Got the tickets. Or the mother says, sweetheart, I'm going to take you shopping Friday. School's out, you and mama going shopping. So either one of them, father fails to come home, fails to take his son to the ball game. Mother shows up later and says, well, it's too late. The father says, well, you know, sometimes in life you just have some things that are just more important than going to the ball game, and so I couldn't come. Sorry. And so the mother says, well, you know, I just had to work and it just wasn't going to be. I just didn't feel like going shopping. We can go shopping some other time. That's what you communicated. What did your children hear? The child grows up and says, you know, you say, well, I would never say this. Remember what I said. It's not what you think, it's what you communicate. Well, how am I to trust God
to keep his promises. My Father

0: They won't even keep his promises. How can I trust God to be trustworthy when I can't even see him and I can see my father who's supposed to love me and I can't trust him to keep his promises and I can't trust him to do what he says he's going to do? How can I trust God? How do you expect me? And so how do you correct that? If you can't show up, you call him and tell him you're not coming. And say, I'm sorry, I apologize, here's what's happened. But as soon as I get home, we're going to plan to do it next time. You can count on me. I know it's my fault, and I want to ask you to forgive me. We will do it next time. You can correct it, but you don't wait a week or a month until the child's hurt has become deep and deeper and deeper, and anger has developed and distrust has developed. And then he says, well, you know, I don't. My father said he's going to take me to the ball game. I don't know whether he is or not. The last time he didn't. And so what happens? It just gets deeper and deeper, stronger and stronger, and you create distrust. No parent wants to create distrust in his child. You communicating to your children many messages, and I want to ask you again, are you communicating, I accept you just the way you are? You belong to me. You're competent. I've got confidence in you. I love you. You're secure in our relationship. And you're worth more than you'll ever be able to understand.
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1: 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With advice for Christian parents, here's a moment with Charles Stanley.
0: If you're a parent or plan to be one someday, it's never too late to begin having a positive impact on your children and grandchildren. And mother or dad, let me just say this. You need to learn to listen to God very early in the life of your child. And God does honor parents who want to raise their children in a godly fashion. It begins by being an example. And also, a parent should have a clear goal. What is it that you want your child to learn? Where do you want them to go spiritually? How do you want them to grow up? Another thing I would mention is this. Introduce to them very early in life the Word of God and talk about God's Word. And don't just say when they get a little older, go read your Bible, but read it with them. Let them see you reading it. And a good place to do that is at the table sometime at dinner. And also, keep bringing Jesus into your conversations. So what happens? When you begin to magnify the place of the Word of God in your home, and you're continually talking about Jesus in your conversations, at some point, at the right age, and you'll know that, you begin to explain to them, well, what is sin? And what does the Bible mean when it says sin? And what about the cross and the bloody death of Jesus on the cross? And what about forgiveness? There will come a time when it is your responsibility to explain to your child how to be saved. Now, Mom and Dad, you have to be sure that you are. And secondly, you want to be sure that you know how to explain that to them in a very simple fashion so that they understand. Not to scare them, not to frighten them, not to in any way accuse them. You're just leading them to Jesus, which means you must be very sensitive. And also sensitive to their progress as you see them growing. Because what you're really doing as a parent once they're saved, you're discipling your sons and your daughters. What you're doing is you're establishing in them the authority of the Word of God and the authority of God Himself. You want them to understand, what does God say? What does He think about it? And then when you get ready to buy them a Bible, make it a big deal. Create the kind of environment in your home where your children understand the Bible is God's authority. That's how we make decisions. Let them see you reading it. Let them hear you praying with them. Proverbs 22:6 says, train up a child in the way he should go, and when he is old, he will not depart from it. That is the promise of God. And somewhere along the way, they're going to face up to this awesome truth that you as a parent built into their life.
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5: 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Colin with you this Thursday morning. It is May 7th. It is the National Day of Prayer, and we start with some important scripture verses tied to prayer. Philippians 4, 6, and 7. Be anxious for nothing, but in everything by prayer and pleading with thanksgiving. Let your requests be made known to God. And the peace of God, which surpasses all comprehension, will guard your hearts and minds in Christ Jesus. 1 Thessalonians 5, 16 through 18. Rejoice always, pray without ceasing. In everything give thanks, for this is the will of God for you in Christ Jesus. James 5, 16. Therefore, confess your sins to one another and pray for one another so that you may be healed. A prayer of a righteous person, when it is brought about, can accomplish much. Helping you draw closer in your walk with Jesus Christ, we're KHCB.

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Colin with you on this Thursday, the National Day of Prayer, always the first Thursday in May. And a release from the folks at the National Day of Prayer says this: America stands at the crossroads of a historic and holy moment in 2026. During our nation's 250th anniversary, we will also observe the 75th anniversary of the National Day of Prayer. This convergence, they say, is not accidental, it's providential. We believe it is a sacred invitation from God, a moment calling His people to humility, repentance, and a renewed dependence on Him. For generations, Americans have sought the Lord in prayer and glorified Him in every season and circumstance. From the first national calls to prayer by our founding fathers seeking divine guidance, the truths of the Bible have been the foundation for prayer through every tragedy and every triumph in our nation's history. The 2026 National Day of Prayer theme is a call to stand on this foundation, to glorify God among the nations, seeking Him in all generations, inspired from the faithful prayer of King David recorded in 1 Chronicles 16:24, tell of His glory among the nations, His wonderful deeds among all the people. Helping you draw closer to the heart of Christ, this is 105.7 KHCB Houston.

0: this is Max MacLean. The story of Jesus runs through the entire Bible from Genesis to Revelation. He was there in the beginning. And what was life like before sin entered the world? Listen to the Bible from Genesis 2. Now the Lord God had planted a garden in the east, in Eden, and there he put the man he had formed. And the Lord God made all kinds of trees grow out of the ground, trees that were pleasing to the eye and good for food. In the middle of the garden were the tree of life and the tree of the knowledge of good and evil. The Lord God took the man and put him in the Garden of Eden to work it and to take care of it. And the Lord God commanded the man, "You are free to eat from any tree in the garden, but you must not eat from the tree of the knowledge of good and evil. For when you eat of it, you will surely die." The Lord God said, "It is not good for the man to be alone. I will make a helper suitable for him." Now the Lord God had formed out of the ground all the beasts of the field and all the birds of the air. He brought them to the man to see what he would name them, and whatever the man called each living creature, that was its name. So the man gave names to all the livestock, the birds of the air, and all the beasts of the field. But for Adam no suitable help was found. So the Lord God caused the man to fall into a deep sleep, and while he was sleeping, he took one of the man's ribs and closed up the place with flesh. Then the Lord God made a woman from the rib he'd taken out of the man, and he brought her to the man. The man said, "This is now bone of my bones and flesh of my flesh. She shall be called woman, for she was taken out of man. For this reason a man will leave his father and mother and be united to his wife, and they will become one flesh." The man and his wife were both naked, and they felt no shame. From Genesis 2, listen to the Bible. It's great for the soul.
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Broadcasting hope and truth, this is KHCB, your home for refreshingly timeless Christian radio. Colin with you this Thursday morning. It is the National Day of Prayer, and National Day of Prayer Task Force President Kathy Branzell says this: history reminds us that every true move of God has been preceded by an outpouring of effective, fervent prayer. Prayer marked by repentance, humility, and wholehearted seeking God. Before every great awakening, God's people turned away from sin, selfishness, and distraction, and turned fully toward Him. That is what we're praying for now, another great awakening, a turning back to the one and only living God, His Son Jesus Christ, and His Holy Word found in the Bible. That's a quote from Kathy Branzell, the National Day of Prayer Task Force President on this National Day of Prayer. 75 years celebrating National Day of Prayer this year, and what an amazing opportunity to refocus on prayer when we see some of the younger generations, the youngest generation, Gen Z, and even some into the Gen Alpha generations are beginning to come back to Christ or come to Christ for the first time, some saying they could be one of the most powerful generations in almost a century of sharing their faith and sharing the truth of God's Word. We may be on the cusp of an amazing time right now, but it's going to take prayer, and it's going to take prayer by all of us, and it's going to take us putting ourselves aside and putting the Lord and His Word first. I hope you'll join me today in some way, some fashion, as we talk about praying for our country, praying for our neighbors, praying for our families on this National Day of Prayer. 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

KHCB, your home for refreshingly timeless Christian radio. Colin with you on this Thursday morning. It is the National Day of Prayer, first Thursday in May always, and this is the 75th anniversary. One of the things that they're doing this year is encouraging individuals, everybody participating, to personally rededicate themselves, their lives, their focus to God and His Word. I think it's a great idea. I think that's part of what it's going to take, the humility I talked about earlier today, and just putting God and His Word first as opposed to all the other things we tend to put first in our lives. And there's a prayer, a declaration, if you will, of personal rededication that they've made available. It says this, maybe something you want to pray some portion of, but I think it is something worth sharing this morning. It says, in this 250th year of America's independence from an earthly king, we come to you, King of Kings, to give you all glory, honor, and praise. In faith, we declare our dependence and dedication to you, God of Abraham, Isaac, and Jacob, for you alone are our creator and salvation. We come humbly to confess our sins and to receive your forgiveness. Today, in the presence of God and one another, we gather to pray, to celebrate, and to rededicate ourselves to you personally and in covenant as one nation under God, to love you with all of our heart, soul, mind, and strength, to love our neighbor as you have loved us, pray fervently, and tell of your glory and goodness to all peoples as we abide in you and your word abides in our hearts now and forever. Amen. Rededicating ourselves to the Lord and His Word today and every day as we begin our day, we're KHCB, helping you draw closer in your relationship with Christ.

0: Hello, friends, and welcome once again to Sincerely Yours Time. Pleased to share this letter with you from a listener in Texarkana, Arkansas. 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They write, "Dear KHCB family, we are so thankful for Charles Stanley's teaching as we are getting ready for the day and hymns of the faith. Then, as I'm getting breakfast ready, we are listening to Chuck Swindoll. When we can, we like to tune in to Nancy and Alistair. We usually listen to David Jeremiah in the evenings and stories of great Christians. As much as possible, we are listening all throughout the day. We are so thankful for all of the music and teaching. We keep all of you in our prayers and thankful for the gospel going out around the world. Signed, In Christ Love." Well, thanks so much for writing to us. Great to hear from you in Texarkana. Thanks for listening to us at that 92.5 FM position on the dial. And thanks for standing with us financially. That means a lot to us. Well, it sounds like you're one of those all-day listeners. We have many of those who start their day with us and end their day with us as well. Thanks for naming a couple of your favorite programs. I know that these are favorites of many who listen into KHCB on a regular basis. And like you, a lot of people kind of time out their day according to who they hear on the radio. I love that KHCB can be here for all of us as we move throughout the day. And maybe your routine is fairly consistent so that you can have breakfast with a certain speaker, maybe listen to a specific program as you drive to and from work, or maybe have a routine as far as some other appointment that you have. But I love the fact that KHCB is a companion for you throughout the day, and that we're here to point you towards Jesus Christ. Remember, that's the purpose in all of this. A reminder of who Christ is, what he's done for us, and the power that he brings to our lives in daily living. For every season of your life, KHCB, thank you for standing with us and making this possible. 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Let's take a look now at our daily financial report, a report of God's faithfulness to the ministry here at KHCB. Another $203 added to our April total. That means that our total now for the month of April has risen to $230,630. Now back to May, where we received $5,095 today, and we are grateful for that support. 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Our budget for this month is $350,000, which means that $319,480 is still needed for the operational budget for the month of May here at KHCB. 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
2: It's 68 and cloudy. Wind is from the north-northeast at 5 to 10 miles per hour. Mostly cloudy today with a high in the upper 70s. Tonight, mostly cloudy with a low in the low 70s. A few showers, then tomorrow with a high in the mid 70s. A few showers tomorrow night with a low in the low 70s. It's 68 and cloudy.

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Colin with you on this Thursday. It is May 7th, the first Thursday of May. That is the National Day of Prayer, the 75th annual National Day of Prayer, and we are focusing on prayer very much today. If you listen to KHCB at all, you know that prayer is an important part of what we do. It's an important part of who we are and have been for years. I want to specifically thank a number of people who have recently emailed me and offered some prayer requests. Karen in Louisiana, thank you for writing. Esther, appreciate you. We've added your request to our list. Also, Penny with a granddaughter who's facing something very similar to my disease. Thank you for writing and letting us know and giving us the opportunity to pray. Also heard recently from Dwayne and San Marcos and Lloyd and others, and just so grateful for you when you write, and so grateful for you being willing to share your prayer requests. Today is a day where we focus on praying for our nation and our nation's leaders, praying for our neighbors, but also for our families. And boy, the church needs to be praying for each other. That's part of the strength of the body of Christ, is caring for each other. In fact, I was getting something done yesterday, an infusion done yesterday, and a friend called just to check and make sure that things were all right. Those kinds of things, so important in the body of Christ. We can celebrate that today. So let us be praying for each other, supporting each other. And again, if you ever want to send a prayer request to me, you can send it directly to colinl@khcb.org. That's colinl@khcb.org. We are KHCB, helping you draw closer in your relationship with Christ.

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1: The earliest record of the fabled Roman legions tells us that it consisted of about 1,000 men who were organized in groups of about 100 men who fought in a

0: phalanx formation. It's a fact. The Roman fighting forces were superior to anything that existed in ancient days. The legionaries were hated, feared, and respected all at the same time. By the first century, their presence was well established in almost all of Europe and much of Asia. In Jesus' day, the Roman garrison was stationed at the Antonium in Jerusalem. Key outposts were scattered in places as Caesarea on the coast and in the Galilee area on the trade route. As Roman soldiers marched by, boys would stop and gawk, and their mothers would jerk them by the arms and say, "Come on, we hate those terrorists who have enslaved our country." Surprising as it may be, the Roman soldier and what he represented left an appreciable impact on the writers of the New Testament, who drew largely from the image of the soldier to explain what the Christian life is about. The expression, "worth your salt," referred to the fact that Roman soldiers were paid, at least in part, in the currency of salt. And when Jesus said, "You are the salt of the earth," it conveyed something lowly but of great value. Writing to the Ephesians, Paul talked of the armor of the Roman soldier, giving us a picture of how the believer is to equip himself for the battle. He's to take the helmet of salvation, the breastplate of righteousness, the sword of the Spirit, and have his feet fitted with the readiness that comes from the gospel of peace. Simply put, he's to be spiritually equipped and ready for the fight. Writing to the Philippians, he said that the peace of God, which transcends all understanding, would guard your hearts and minds in Christ Jesus. The Greek word "to guard" means to garrison, as a group of Roman soldiers would do. It's interesting that something so hated and repugnant would provide such rich analogies for us today. So, what's the point of all of this? Here it is, simply put. While everything has changed, nothing really has changed. Life is still a battle. If you are God's child, let's face it, you are still the target of dislike, cynicism, and prejudice, equally as much as the fishermen who walked away from their nets or pushed away from the customs table on the trade route in Capernaum long ago to follow Jesus. Today, though, we are seldom reminded that the enemy, the devil, goes about as a roaring lion seeking whom he may devour. The image of the Christian life we are confronted with more often is that of a shepherd gently leading his sheep beside the still waters to greener pastures, which is translated health, wealth, and much happiness. Of course, be sure to include the reward of feeling good about yourself and your little world. There is still good news, friend. Jesus came into a world filled with hostilities and battles, and he triumphed over them, giving us someone to follow, someone who understands the battles we fight. Part of the good news is that God has provided the resources we need to face the fight and to triumph. As the words of the old hymn go, "Sure I must fight if I would win. Increase my courage, Lord. I'll bear the toil, endure the pain, supported by thy word." A final thought. Don't be lulled into the belief that the Christian life is peaceful pastures. It's a battlefield where scars are more common than flowers.
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Colin with you on this Thursday. It is the first Thursday of May, May 7th, and it's the National Day of Prayer, the 75th anniversary of the National Day of Prayer. Prayer a focus today for sure, and especially for those in positions of authority. And it starts at the closest level, lowest level, closest to us, and it goes all the way up to the President of the United States. I can tell you, boy, there is need for prayer at school board levels. Have you seen some of the things school boards are trying to pass, or the way they're trying to keep parents from getting involved in what's going on in the schools? Those folks need prayer, whether they've been elected or might get elected or are already elected. We need to be praying for our school boards. We need to be praying for our city council. Same thing going on in many cities across the country. Some crazy things being put on the docket in cities around the country. We need to be praying for our states. Some states are making decisions that just seem so foolish. We need to pray for godly wisdom in our states. And of course, in our nation, our congressmen, our senators, the cabinet members, our vice president, president, all of the people involved in the administration. I mean, we need to be praying for all of these folks on a regular basis. The Lord calls us to do it. He can change their heart in a heartbeat, if you will. I know the need is there, and I know that we need to be praying for each of these groups of people on a regular basis. Please take the time today, take the time each week to commit to pray for those in leadership around our country. Helping you draw closer to the heart of Christ, this is 105.7 FM, KHCB, Houston.

This is the Church Calendar, announcing upcoming events taking place at churches and Christian organizations. Women are invited to a conference hosted by the Texas Gulf Coast Ecclesiastical Jurisdiction, and this is taking place on May 13th. The event will begin Wednesday and actually continue through Friday. They're going to meet each evening at 7:30 at Sheepfold Church of God in Christ. That's on Rittenhouse in Houston. They will have guest speakers each evening, and women are invited to this special women's conference. For more information or directions, call 281-513-7203, 281-513-7203. The women's conference being held Wednesday, May 13th through Friday, May 15th, each evening at 7:30 at Sheepfold Church of God in Christ. Unstoppable, building inner strength, from 3 John 2, verse 1. Worthington Missionary Baptist is hosting an event promoting mental, social, behavioral skills with biblical connections, as they have certified counselors, educators, and others coming together for this event that's going to take place on May 10th. Begins at 9 a.m., and they're going to host events for those ages 5 through 18, and they'll also have classes and small groups for adults. For more information, you can call 713-515-6619, 713-515-6619. Worthington Missionary Baptist is located at 3005 Bostick Street in Houston, hosting Unstoppable, Building Inner Strength, Sunday, May 10th, beginning at 9 a.m. Camp Peniel is preparing for summer camp. They will have one-week sessions ranging from May 31st through August 1st. They also have their day camp program for those ages 6 to 8 and 9 to 11. And high schoolers, there's a week just for you, June 28th through July 4th. Camp Peniel is in Marble Falls. For more information, go online to camppeniel.org, camppeniel.org, camp May 31st through August 1st. You've heard a page from the calendar. Announcements do not constitute an endorsement of the event or organization by KHCB.

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Colin here with you on this Thursday, May 7th. It's the first Thursday of May, and it's the National Day of Prayer, 75th annual National Day of Prayer. We've been talking about some of the things that they'll be focusing on today. 50 states, there'll be activities, millions of people at activities all over the country, from state houses to malls to open air pavilions to statues, all kinds of places people will be gathering and doing prayer today for the nation's leadership and also for our own families and our neighbors. It's a time really to focus on prayer, and it's so important each and every day. You hear me talking about it on a regular basis here. I want to just pause a moment and say, Father, I thank you for the blessing of living in a country where we can still, at this point, still bring our requests to you. We can still pray. We can still attend our houses of worship, and we are grateful for that. We lift up all of these needs to you today. Prayers for our president, on down to our local school boards, everything in between, Father. The need for your wisdom in those places is so glaringly obvious. So, Father, we ask that you turn their hearts, turn the hearts of the leaders, just as you say you do and can. We pray that you'll do that, that you will provide wisdom to them. And if they won't be wise themselves based on what they know or what you put into their brain, Father, that you will direct their path in such a way that wisdom will proceed. Thank you, Father, for the blessing of living in this country. Thank you for the opportunity to pray today. And we lift it all up to you in the name of your Son, Jesus Christ. Amen. 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

0: You can't please everyone. This is Ken Ham, general editor of the new book, Defending God's Existence. All this week, we've been dealing with criticism against Bible-believing Christians. Well, here's something to remember. You can never please everyone. People will always find something they think is wrong. So how should we deal with that? Well, first, listen with humility and pray for wisdom. No one's perfect or right all the time. Make the best decision you can and move on. And second, do your best to exhibit the fruit of the Spirit. We should never be characterized by a hateful or proud attitude. And lastly, don't go against your conscience. If your conscience convicts you and nothing in God's Word says you're wrong, follow your conscience.
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Colin with you on this first Thursday of May. It's the National Day of Prayer, the 75th edition of that, and more scripture that I want to share with you about the importance of prayer, Colossians 4:2. Devote yourselves to prayer, keeping alert in it with an attitude of thanksgiving. Jeremiah 33:3 says, call to me and I will answer you, and I will tell you great and mighty things which you do not know. I love those verses in Jeremiah, that story. Romans 12:12, rejoicing in hope, persevering in tribulation, devoted to prayer. Could someone look at you today and say you're devoted to prayer? I'm not at that point yet, but I want to get to that place. Ephesians 6:18, with every prayer and request, pray at all times in the Spirit, and with this in view, be alert with all perseverance and every request for all the saints. Psalm 145:18, the Lord is near to all who call upon him, to all who call upon him in truth. Hebrews 4:16, therefore, let's approach the throne of grace with confidence so that we may receive mercy and find grace for help at the time of our need. And Luke 18:1, now he was telling them a parable to show them at all times they ought to pray and not become discouraged. Let us pray and not become discouraged. What a great word of encouragement on this day, the National Day of Prayer. 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
1: It's 67 and cloudy. Wind is from the north-northeast at 10 to 15 miles per hour. Mostly cloudy today with a high in the upper 70s. Tonight, mostly cloudy with a low in the low 70s. A few showers, then tomorrow with a high in the mid-70s. A few showers tomorrow night with a low in the low 70s. It's 67 and cloudy.

0: Because God doesn't leave us love notes in the sky, and since we can't see His caring hands, and because we pray to an invisible God, sometimes we're tempted to question His sovereign control. Today on Insight for Living, Chuck Swindoll traces the ordained footsteps of an Old Testament favorite. Chuck's series is called Esther, A Woman of Strength and Dignity. And in today's study, we're reminded that God is like a fresh breeze, always in motion and working His will, though invisible to the human eye.
1: Winston Churchill had an appointment with destiny. It was on the morning of May 10, 1939. The German army had invaded Holland and Belgium, and France was next. The King of England summoned Churchill and asked him to mobilize the government against Hitler and the Nazis. Churchill's journal records his feelings that fateful evening. I quote from that journal, "I felt as if I were walking with destiny, and that all my past life had been but a preparation for this hour and for this trial." Quite likely, Esther must have felt in a similar way when she heard Mordecai's words. "For if you remain silent at this time," he told her, "relief and deliverance will arise for the Jews from another place, and you and your father's house will perish. And who knows whether you have not attained royalty for such a time as this?" We find those immortal words in Esther 4, verse 14. We could call that Esther's appointment with destiny. As the book of Esther opens, we sense God's hand moving events toward the moment when she would step forward and keep that appointment with destiny. I want to read a few verses from Esther 1 and then chapter 2. If you have your Bible, please turn to the first chapter of Esther. I'll begin with verse 1, reading from the New American Standard Bible. "Now it took place in the days of Ahasuerus, the Ahasuerus who reigned from India to Ethiopia over 127 provinces. In those days, as King Ahasuerus sat on his royal throne, which was at the citadel in Susa, in the third year of his reign, he gave a banquet for all his princes and attendants, the army officers of Persia and Media, the nobles and the princes of his provinces being in his presence." Verse 10. "On the seventh day, when the heart of the king was merry with wine, he commanded 7 eunuchs who served in the presence of King Ahasuerus to bring Queen Vashti before the king with her royal crown in order to display her beauty to the people and the princes, for she was beautiful. But Queen Vashti refused to come at the king's command, delivered by the eunuchs. Then the king became very angry, and his wrath burned within him." Now please drop down with me to verse 19, where we read what the king's advisor counseled him to do. "If it pleases the king, let a royal edict be issued by him, and let it be written in the laws of Persia and Media, so that it cannot be repealed, that Vashti may no longer come into the presence of King Ahasuerus. And let the king give her royal position to another who is more worthy than she." Now on to chapter 2, verse 1. "After these things, when the anger of King Ahasuerus had subsided, he remembered Vashti and what she had done, and what had been decreed against her. Then the king's attendants who served him said, 'Let beautiful young virgins be sought for the king. Let the king appoint overseers in all the provinces of his kingdom, that they may gather every beautiful young virgin to the citadel of Susa, to the harem, into the custody of Haggai, the king's eunuch, who is in charge of the women, and let their cosmetics be given them. Then let the young lady who pleases the king be queen in place of Vashti." And the matter pleased the king, and he did accordingly.
0: 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Chuck titled today's message, "There She Goes, Miss Persia."
2: God is a specialist in turning the mundane into the meaningful. However, most of our days began rather predictably. We could probably enter into our diary the same three words day after day: no big deal. Days don't begin with divine skywriting. We aren't catapulted into the hours of the morning by some great movement of God where we can sense His presence or audibly hear His voice. However, some days that began rather uneventful lead into things unbelievable, indescribable. In fact, so different and unexpected, they change our whole lives. I heard this past week so many stories that emerged from that vast storm that swept across the Caribbean and on into the southeast section of our country. I heard about a young man who was living in New York, and his plans that day didn't seem that significant. He was to pack for a trip, which we have all done, and that's certainly not very eventful. However, that particular day, he was to fly down to what was later to become the center of the storm. He didn't know it at the time he made his plans. And it wasn't just your basic trip. He was going to meet his bride because they were going to get married within a few days. To his surprise, his bride's parents' home, where they were to meet, was completely destroyed in the meantime. Also, he got on the plane at LaGuardia Airport and wound up in the East River. It was the plane that never got airborne. And while he was not injured, was able to get off, it was, of course, an incredible experience for him, which caused him to be asked to be interviewed on this particular television talk show. He did make the trip, by the way, and in his own words, the limousine was 30 minutes late, which I think was absolutely predictable, knowing limousines as they are. And their plans were to honeymoon in the Virgin Islands, which I'm sure were changed. Now, stop and think about that fellow. He started the day expecting just your basic trip to meet a lovely young woman he was to marry, to be involved in a honeymoon that would be absolutely delightful, only to find all those plans changed. Most of us begin our days with the same song, second verse, and the next day, same song, third verse, and the next same song, fourth verse, kind of mentality, when in fact God moves in and brings about a remarkable series of events we would have never guessed or been able to predict. God not only moves in unusual ways, He also moves, I'm convinced, on uneventful days. I think He is just as involved in the mundane events as He is in the miraculous. I believe His hand is in it all. To quote that great theologian, Howie Stevenson, God moves among the casseroles. I love that line. Just the basic events of life. Let me show you a case in point. Let me illustrate from the scriptures a perfect example of an unknown young woman whose life had nothing to do with the events we're going to spend our time looking at for the next number of minutes. And yet in God's tapestry, He was weaving together an unknown orphaned young woman into the life of the most powerful man in the Persian Empire. And he began in one of those same song, fourth verse, kind of days, so familiar to a king, and yet life-changing for this young woman. My Bible is open to one of the most least read sections of the scriptures, the book of Esther. Turn, if you will, to this first chapter as we continue our study of this wonderful woman's life, which I say again begins in an uneventful manner. You could almost read it like you're reading a fairy tale to your children or grandchildren. Once upon a time. Or maybe you would expect it to say something like, there once lived a great king in the land of Persia whose life was soon to touch an unknown orphan. While you're looking at this early part of Esther, let's do a quick little review from both Old and New Testament on days that seemed uneventful but became unbelievable. How about the day Christ was born? I'm convinced in my heart there wasn't one citizen in Judea who expected a life-changing event like that. Certainly not in this little town of Bethlehem. And yet before that day had ended, life, in fact, history was being reshaped. And if you like that one, how about the morning he was raised from the dead? Nobody expected that. Nobody, not even his 12. He had been placed in a grave as a corpse. The grave had been sealed with a Roman seal. A guard had been set on duty 24 hours a day. And yet when they arrived, that morning was the beginning of an unbelievable series of events that still haven't stopped occurring. I'll tell you another one. It's mentioned often in the New Testament, but it hasn't happened yet. It's the day Christ will return. School children will have their lunches packed and they'll be off to school.

tomorrow. As a matter of fact, this very day could have been rather uneventful for you, sort of another ho-hum, same old no big deal kind of day, but before you go to bed tonight, he could come back. Over in the Old Testament, we have many days like this. How about that morning before the great waters covered the earth? And only Noah and his family found safety in a little ark. How about that morning that the bush began to burn and it wouldn't go out? And that shepherd, 80-year-old shepherd, who was convinced he would never again hear the voice of God, to say nothing of being commissioned to a big task, would be told he was to lead an exodus. How about the morning that Judean hillside, when a Jewish teenager was watching his father's sheep, and he finally heard before sundown his father's call, "David, Samuel is here to speak to you." And he learned before dark he would be the next king of Israel. F.B. Meyer has said it so well. "Fit yourself for God's service. Be faithful," he writes. "He will presently appoint thee in some unlikely quarter, in a shepherd's hut or in an artisan's cottage. God has his prepared and appointed instrument. As yet the shaft is hidden in his quiver, in the shadow of his hand, but at the precise moment at which it will tell with the greatest effect, it will be produced and launched on the air. One of these mornings, God will step into your child's life and say, 'This is the day I launch you.'" Some of us need to hear that today, don't we? One of these days, God will step on the earth scene and say, "This is your last day on earth, and we will die." But that day, like all other days, will begin with sort of a yawn, like the story begins, "Now it took place in the days of Ahasuerus," the same one who reigned from India to Ethiopia over 127 provinces. Here in this mundane historical account that would catch no one's attention. In fact, the New International Version says it this way: "This is what happened during the time of Xerxes." Another king, another kingdom, another day, another year. If you have a pen in hand, mark something you wouldn't normally mark in the third year of his reign. Verse 3. He is at his royal throne, which is located at the capital of Persia. Some versions of the Bible read Shushan. Ours reads Susa. He was at the capital, which was sort of the Washington, D.C. of the world. He was in the third year of his reign. I want you to put that on the back burner of your mind. I'll come back to it before I'm through and point out the significance of it. It makes sense later on. He gave a banquet. Now, there's nothing new about banquets in nobility. That's common, standard operating procedure. He gave a banquet, however, that was like no other banquet. Observe the size of it. It was for all his princes and attendants, army officers of Persia, so there was military brass as well as nobility. The nobles and the princes of his provinces being in his presence. When he displayed the riches of his royal glory and the splendor of his great majesty for many days. Now look, 180 days. We're talking 6 months of banqueting. Yeah, you should laugh. I mean, this was enough to make Forbes' birthday party look like a stingy potluck. This is 6 months of majesty and glory of the king. There are parades, there's celebration, there's music, there's dancing, there's eating, there's drinking, there's sleeping, there's relaxing, there's celebrating. It is like no other banquet. 180 days of it. When they all heard the praises of the king. By the way, inscriptions have been unearthed
in which the king himself

0: Himself refers to himself in these terms, and I quote, "The great king, the king of kings, the king of the lands occupied by many races, the king of this great earth." I mean, he didn't suffer from modesty, let's say that. He invited, however, another group and a larger group to a second banquet on the heels of the first. When those days were completed, we read in verse 5, the same king gave another banquet, and it lasted 7 days. It was for all the people who were present in Susa, the capital, from the greatest to the least in the court of the garden of the king's palace. So now he opens the doors and lets anybody in, from the least to the greatest, and they must have come by the hundreds, maybe by the thousands. Think of that place. 7 days. Whoever wrote this was there. There were hangings of fine white and violet linen held by cords of fine purple linen on silver rings and marble columns. It sounds like an interior designer wrote this, doesn't it? There were couches of gold and silver on a mosaic pavement. There was marble. There was mother of pearl. There were precious stones. It was something to behold. And along with this, there was plenty of drinking. Drinks were served in golden vessels of various kind, and the royal wine was plentiful according to the king's bounty. Hold nothing back. Bring it on. Let them have all they want for 7 days. This went on. The drinking was done according to the law. There was no compulsion, for so the king had given orders to each official of his household that he should do according to the desires of each person. If you want to drink, great. If you want to drink a lot, great. If you didn't want to drink at all, that's fine. If you want to drink a little bit, it's all up to you. It's up to you. There's no compulsion. So there was freedom, there was banqueting, there was revelry, there was beauty, there was incredible display of majesty and power and riches. It was one of those heady kind of look how great we are type of settings. No one night black tie affair. This was a banquet to be remembered. The queen wasn't there. Apparently in the king's orders, there would not be the presence of Queen Vashti and her friends. So verse 9 tells us she gave a banquet for the women in the palace which belonged to King Ahasuerus. So in another part of this palace, she held her banquet. On the seventh day, when the heart of the king was merry with wine, the guy was soused. He was drunk. And while he was in this drunken, unrestrained mental state, he makes a command to his wise men, that are at least listed here, the 7 eunuchs who served in his presence. And this is what he commanded. They were to bring Queen Vashti before the king, her royal crown, the original says turban, whatever, she was to wear her royal headpiece in order to display her beauty to the people and the princes, for she was beautiful. You can count on this. When Scripture says she's beautiful, it really means it. It isn't trying to show favor toward her because she's a queen. If she was ugly, it would probably say she was ugly. But when it says she's beautiful, it means she was a knockout. And she was to come wearing her royal headdress, and she was to display her beauty for all of his half-drunk friends to see. Now, some Jewish scholars wrestle with what this means. Some suggest it simply meant she was to come unveiled, which would have been scandal enough in a Persian court. Others suggest that she was to come wearing only her crown, which would have been another kind of scandal. She said no. Queen Vashti, verse 12, refused to come at the king's command. Alexander White, a writer of Old Testament and New Testament characters, does a masterful job with the book of Esther. lifting a little section from what he has written. Whatever the royal order that came to her out of the banqueting hall exactly was, the brave queen refused to obey it. Her beauty was her own and her husband's. It was not for open show among hundreds of half-drunk men. I shall leave this part of the unsavory story veiled up in all the restrained and dignified language of the sacred writer. Doesn't that sound like something written in the 19th century? Isn't that beautiful? I won't let my imaginations run wild. Well, not being Alexander White, I did. And I'll tell you what, I admire Vashti. I admire Queen Vashti. Since when does submission mean that the wife is a sexual pawn in the carnal desires of her husband, no matter what they may be? It was never God's design that a wife submit to whatever extreme whims a husband may entertain. To carry out evil desires from his mind is to rob a woman of her dignity. And to display her before a public that would have nothing in mind but lust is not submission, it's slavery. And it's still slavery. And it isn't right. And I applaud Vashti for her courageous decision. Marriage does not give a husband the right or the license to fulfill his basest fantasies by using his wife as a thing.
1: 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It operates just as powerfully in the mundane, the messy, and the morally complicated. Chuck Swindoll says there's much more to discover in the pages ahead. Esther's story is just the beginning. And as a compliment to what you're hearing on this program, Insight for Living offers a variety of practical resources. 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I'm Bill Meyer. 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
2: 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Coming up in just a little bit, it's The Alternative with Dr. Tony Evans, so don't miss that. 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
3: 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My heart rejoices in the Lord. There is no one holy like the Lord. There is no one beside you. There is no rock like our God. Do not keep talking so proudly or let your mouth speak such arrogance. For the Lord is a God who knows, and by him deeds are weighed. Those who stumbled are armed with strength. The Lord brings death and makes alive. He brings down to the grave and raises up, sends poverty and wealth. He humbles and he exalts. He raises the poor from the dust and lifts the needy from the ash heap. From 1 Samuel 2. Listen to the Bible. It's great for the soul.
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2: 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It's the National Day of Prayer, and there's going to be Bible readings like that. 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Stay tuned. Coming up next, it's The Alternative with Dr. Tony Evans here on KHCB.
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6: 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Life without God eventually proves empty and meaningless, regardless of our income, accomplishments, possessions, everything. Well, today, Dr. Evans takes us to the book of Ecclesiastes for a look at how divine perspective can move us from momentary satisfaction to a more fulfilling present and an eternal future. Let's join him.
5: All of us knows what it is to look forward to something, to be excited about it, to think about it, for it to keep us up all night. And then when it's over, to wonder, what was that all about? In other words, the excitement dissipates almost as quickly as it comes. We're in chapter 7. He says, I've discovered all this, says the preacher, verse 27, adding one thing to another to find an explanation. I'm trying to make sense of life, which I am still seeking, but I have not found. Now, he's the wisest man that ever lived, and all of his searching, all of his Google search, would not give him the answers to life's questions. In other words, what he's saying again is that the answer to life cannot be discovered in life. I have found one man among a thousand, but I have not found a woman among all these. Behold, I have found only this, that God made man upright, but they have sought out many devices. In other words, men wander from God. He comes to chapter 8. Who is the wise man, and who knows an interpretation of a matter? A man's wisdom illumines him and causes his stern face to beam. In other words, if you make good choices, you feel good about it. I say, keep the command of the king because of the oath before God, because of the oath before God. In other words, to obey legitimate authority, the command of the king, the government. He says, keep the command of the king, that is, obey legitimate authority. Do not be in a hurry to leave him. Do not join in an evil matter, for he will do whatever he pleases. Because of the power of the government, the king, he says, be careful how you relate to him because of the power that they possess. Since the word of the king is authoritative, who will say to him, "What are you doing?" He who keeps a royal command experiences no trouble, that is, a governmental rule or regulation. For a wise heart knows the proper time and procedure. All of us knows that timing matters. That when you do something is almost sometimes as important as what you do. Because you can do a good thing at the wrong time. So one of the things we must learn to do is to ask the Lord, "Lord, is this wise for me to do this now?" Even if you know it's the right thing to do. Verse 8, no man has authority to restrain the wind with the wind or authority over the day of death. And there is no discharge in the time of war, and evil will not deliver those who practice it. He says death is as inevitable as the wind. Okay? And nobody can restrain the wind and nobody can stop ultimately death. So there is a reality that we have to contend with. We don't like it. When you get sick, when you give an ache and a pain, or you're waiting for a diagnosis to come back, you and I are reminded that like the wind under the sun, men die. All this I have seen and applied my mind to every deed that has been done under the sun. Here's our phrase. Wherein a man has exercised authority over another man to his hurt. He says, I have observed under the sun all manner of injustice where people hurt people. Every day you look at the newspaper, every day you're reading something, just where men have no conscience at all about the value of life. So then I have seen the wicked buried, those who used to go in and out from the holy place, and they are soon forgotten in the city where they did thus. This too is fertility. That is, after death, then you just become a name. Because the sentence against an evil deed is not executed quickly, therefore the heart of sons of men among them are given to fully do evil. That's an interesting concept. Because people don't see anything happening to them now, they think nothing's going to happen. But the point is, he was saying that evil that goes unaddressed, people think that they're getting away with it. Because there is no sense under the sun, there's no sense of eternal judgment. One day, the books are going to be open, and all of us will stand, Christians will stand before the judgment seat of Christ, non-Christians will stand before the white throne judgment, two different judgments. The judgment seat of Christ will determine the reward of Christians for their service to the Lord. The white throne judgment will determine the judgment, the degree of judgment on non-believers. So those are two different judgments for two different groups. And so there is a record. There is a record, a detailed record of our actions, good, bad, and ugly. Now, that can make you feel real bad and real scared, you know, because there is a record. And that record, that book will be open. So what he is saying is, don't think because there's delay in judgment that there will be no judgment. Because of the end, verse 11, because the sentence against an evil deed is not executed quickly. Although a sinner does evil, verse 12, 100 times and may lengthen his life, still I know that it will be well for those who fear God, who fear him openly. Now, he does one of these punctuation marks in the history again. He says, okay, a sinner does evil 100 times, looked like he's getting away with it. But he says, you keep fearing God and you keep fearing God openly. In other words, don't be ashamed of your fearing God and taking God seriously. Okay, because how things look is not equal to how things are or where things will wind up. So you cannot have a short-term view of life. I love Psalm 73 when the psalmist says he saw the evil people prospering and he saw the righteous not prospering. And he said, it's not fair. Well, this is Psalm 73 is a struggle of a man seeing evil proliferate and good not going anywhere. And he says, like we all say when we see that, it's not fair. It's not fair. But he comes toward the end of the chapter. He said, in his depression, he went into the house of the Lord. And he said, when he went to the house of the Lord, he says, and I saw their end. God gave him a picture of where things were going to wind up as opposed to where things are. So don't get all shook up that things happen unfairly right now. It ain't over till it's over. But it will not be well, verse 13, for the evil man, and he will not lengthen his days like a shadow because he does not fear God. Ultimately, there will be a price paid. So you got to believe that because you often don't see it. There is futility which is done on the earth. That is, there are righteous men to whom it happens according to the deeds of the wicked. On the other hand, there are evil men to whom it happens according to the deeds of the righteous. I say this too is futility. Or, to say it another way, it ain't right. He says, I observe that a good man has bad things happening to him and a bad man has good things happening to him. And he says, I observe this. And if we're going to be totally truthful under the sun, we all observe this. We all observe bad happening to good and good happening to bad. And he says that that's what you see under the sun. So if under the sun is the only perspective that you have, then you're going to be frustrated. You're going to be miserable because you see all this stuff happening just like Solomon saw it. But that's why he keeps punctuating this. He's going to come to chapter 12. He's going to wrap all this stuff up for us. So you'll see him wrap up everything in chapter 12. But right now he's observing and he's telling you what he sees and the frustration it's causing him. Verse 15, so I commanded pleasure, for there is nothing good for a man under the sun except to eat and drink and to be merry, and this will stand by him in his toils throughout the days of his life, which God has given him under the sun. So he said, look, all this unfairness going on, so let me just, you know, eat, drink, and be merry. You know, let me just party. Let me just, because I mean, it won't matter anyway because life is so unfair. He's observing, and he's giving us his struggle, his frustrations, even though he will punctuate it with a God view.
6: Dr. Evans will return in a moment with more on what that God view can do for us, especially when it comes to dealing with the unknown and unexpected. But first, the message you've been hearing today comes from his teaching series, How to Avoid a Wasted Life, an honest and profound look at what the Bible has to say about the complexities of life, pleasure, meaning, and more. 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
5: He comes to chapter 9. For I have taken all this into my heart and explain it that righteous men, wise men, and their deeds are in the hand of God. Man does not know whether it will be love or hatred. Anything awaits him. So life under the sun is unpredictable because we don't know what's going to happen. We don't know what tomorrow is going to be like. There is uncertainty. It's uncertain on your health. You know, you get nervous whether tomorrow is going to be as good a day as today was, or whether tomorrow is going to be, you know, worse than today. There's uncertainty under the sun. And it is the same for all because we don't have all the information. We have the information our five senses partake of, but we don't have all the information. This is an evil verse 3, and all that is done under the sun, that there is one fate for all men. Furthermore, the hearts of the sons of men are full of evil, and insanity is in their hearts throughout their lives. Afterwards, they go to the dead. That is talking about their physical life, because he's talking about life under the sun. He says, so that death, whether you're good or bad, is going to be inevitable for all people, and that's where everybody's going to wind up. If all you see in life is this life, then you're going to do all you can to make this life all of life, whether good or evil, because you're going to do all you can because this is all there is. See? Then you're going to do what you do to get all out of this you can get. But if you believe, as we all should now, that there is a life to come, then that affects your perspective for living life under the sun. For whoever is joined with all the living, there is hope. Surely a live dog is better than a dead lion. I love that expression. Even though death is inevitable, life is better. Even with the struggles, even with the difficulties, you're alive, so that's still better than being a great dead person. You know, we say about people who've passed on, we'll never forget them. You give a couple of months or years. Who you talking about? I mean, hey, you know, you will be forgotten. You will be forgotten because life moves on and there are more generations. And there may be a picture or something, and that was your great-great-great-grandfather. Okay, but what does that do? So life under the sun without the intrusion of God is ultimate emptiness or vanity. Indeed, verse 6, their love, their hate, and their zeal have already perished, and they will no longer have a share in all that is done under the sun on earth. Go then, eat your bread in happiness and drink your wine with a cheerful heart, for God has already approved your works. Whatever life you have, live it to the max, because whatever life you have is a gift from God. Life is a gift from God. That's why we believe in life, because it is a gift. The only life that baby has is the life you give it. If you take that life away, it has no other life to live. So live it, maximize it. Don't apologize for the legitimate things in it, and live life, but not independently of God. That's what chapter 12 is all about. Let your clothes be white all the time, and let not oil be lacking on your head. In other words, dress nice and put on cologne or perfume. Oh, he's saying, maximize what God has given you. Just make sure you remember God gave it. This is in the New Testament, 1 Timothy chapter 6. He tells those of you who've gotten some wealth in this world, he says, enjoy it, but don't forget God. So it's okay to enjoy whatever God gives you. That is, if you've gotten it legitimately, it's okay to enjoy it as long as you're giving thanks to God for it. So the question is, can I thank God for this legitimately? Okay? So you're not called to live miserably when you don't have to. Why? Because under the sun, there's going to be enough misery to find you anyway. Under the sun, the way the world works, you won't have to chase misery. It knows where you live. Misery knows, sickness knows where you live. Death knows where you live. Difficulty knows where you live. Bad economic circumstances know where you live. Downturns in the economy know where you live. It all knows where you live. So if it hasn't knocked on your door yet, praise God for that and maximize with God, under the sun, what he has given you. Because tomorrow could be a different day, because that's how life is under the sun. He says, we'll go down to verse 9. Enjoy life with the woman whom you love all the days of your fleeting life, which he has given you under the sun, for this is your reward in life and is your toil in which you have labored under the sun. He tells you to enjoy marriage, to enjoy marriage. Unfortunately, very few couples enjoy marriage. Most of them endure marriage. Most who stay married endure marriage. Okay? 50% of all couples get divorced, right? The other 50%, a large part of the other 50% stay together because of money and children. That's why the divorce rate skyrockets when the last child goes off to college, because the binding fact of children is no longer there. Then the other reason is finances sometimes because of obligations. But to think of marriage as fun, which is how he describes it here, for all the days of your life, is not the normal way people think about it. And unfortunately, a lot of negative influences have influenced us this way, the media and our relationships. And what I'm saying is he wants the first two words are the key. He says, enjoy life. Whatever is legitimate fun, that's fun for you, that's okay. Because there's enough misery under the sun. He just doesn't want you to enjoy it independently of God. In fact, let me close, turn to 1 Timothy 6 and show you that this is not just an Old Testament concept, but a New Testament one. 1 Timothy 6:17. Instruct those who are rich in this present world not to be conceited or to fix their hope on the uncertainty of riches, but on God, who richly supplies us with all things to enjoy. Okay? If God gave it, you don't have to apologize for it. You can enjoy it. Okay? But he doesn't want you to fix your hope on it. He doesn't want you to treat it like it's a god, like it's an idol. Your money can't be your god. Your power can't be your god. Your prestige can't be your god. Your notoriety can't be your god. Only God can be your god. But if God has given you something to enjoy, it's not wrong to enjoy it. Nor should you let people make you feel guilty that you are enjoying it. Amen. Not if you got it legitimately and you're enjoying it properly, then you don't need to be given false guilt that you are enjoying it. If your hope is fixed on God, that means you're doing it within the priorities that God has established. So you enjoy life, but don't live life under the sun as though God does not exist. Because one day you're going to see him face to face.
9: A message of wisdom today on the value of obedience. 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Again, that's TonyEvans.org. Have you ever noticed how quickly something new can lose its appeal? Tomorrow, Dr. Evans explains why that's more than just a passing feeling. It's a reflection of life lived without God. I hope you'll join us for that as we uncover the vital connection between God and a life of lasting purpose. Now, one final note. Today is the National Day of Prayer, a time set aside to seek God's hand on our country. Dr. Tony Evans invites you to take part in that purpose right now. Join him as he leads us in prayer for our nation.
5: Dear Lord, I come to you on behalf of a nation in need of heaven to intervene on earth. There are all kinds of challenges we face as a community. There are challenges with regard to unity, racially, culturally, class-wise. There are international challenges, Lord, wars, rumors of wars. There's family challenges, Lord, of identity and breakdown, and then personal challenges of people who need direction, guidance, clarity, deliverance. We say we are one nation under God, but Lord, we need that to be more than a statement, but a reality that we're willing to place this nation underneath your rule. Would you raise up the leaders needed to guide our nation? Spiritual leaders, political leaders, community leaders, social leaders, parental leaders, who will move the nation and the national discourse back to heaven so that thy kingdom come, thy will be done on earth as it is in heaven. Lord, would you create the scenarios necessary to bring our consciousness back to the God of the Bible and, of course, to the good news of Jesus Christ. May you show each of us our responsibility to be ambassadors on behalf of this nation before God, because you said in Isaiah 40, the nations are in your hand. So we place America in the hands of God, and we ask that the God who is over the nations will bring America to God so that we experience God in a revival, so that men are saved, women are saved, and a nation is healed. In Jesus' name, amen.

0: This is KHCB sharing Christ-centered encouragement through refreshingly timeless Christian radio. Colin with you on this Thursday morning. It's the National Day of Prayer, and we're winding down our program today. I wanted to share a few more verses with you on prayer, the importance of prayer. Psalm 34:17 says, "The righteous cry out, and the Lord hears and rescues them from all their troubles." You facing troubles today? Cry out to the Lord. He hears and rescues you. Mark 11:24, "Therefore I say to you, all things for which you pray and ask, believe that you have received them, and they will be granted to you." Mark 11:24. And then 1 John 5:14, "This is the confidence which we have before him, that if we ask anything according to his will, he hears us." We can celebrate prayer today together, my friend. Let us continue to pray faithfully and fervently. We're KHCB, helping you draw closer in your relationship with Christ.
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2: 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Here's attorney David Gibbs Jr.
1: Many city councils across America open their meetings with a brief word of prayer. Is that constitutional? Is that legally protected? The answer is absolutely yes. The United States Supreme Court has ruled that legislative prayer is consistent with the First Amendment when it follows long-standing traditions and does not discriminate against particular beliefs. The United States Supreme Court has ruled on this. The practice does date back to the earliest days of our nation. However, local governments still need to follow constitutional guidelines when organizing these prayers. 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It is absolutely legal and protected by the highest law of the land. 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
0: This is KHCB Houston, your station for refreshingly timeless Christian radio. 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It is the National Day of Prayer, 75th edition of that. So grateful for a country where we can continue to pray and lift up the Lord, lift up each other, to gather together and worship together and to learn from God's word. We still have those freedoms. We need to continue to celebrate those, and we need to continue to pray for those in authority that we might not lose those opportunities. So much to pray for today. I want to encourage you again, if you want to learn more about the National Day of Prayer or some of the things going on around the country, you can go to nationaldayofprayer.org. And if you have any prayer requests for me, please give me the opportunity to pray for you, your family, any situation that you might need prayer on. ColinL@khcb.org. That's ColinL@khcb.org. 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
6: It's 66 and cloudy. Wind is from the north at 10 to 15 miles per hour. Mostly cloudy today with a high in the upper 70s. Tonight, mostly cloudy with a low in the low 70s. A few showers, then tomorrow with a high in the mid 70s. A few showers tomorrow night with a low in the low 70s. It's 66 and cloudy.

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1: Again, John the Baptist, his whole life had been, get ready, the Messiah is coming. He was the one that knew that his cousin was the Lamb of God, the Messiah, the chosen one of Israel. He was the one. He knew that. He pointed it out. And now he's in prison, and something strange happens to John the Baptist.

0: Hey, Houston, this is Ben Young, senior pastor of Second Baptist Church. Our goal has always been to win people to Jesus Christ, walk alongside of them, and then worship together. I've met so many people over the years whose lives have been changed by the simple truth of the grace of God. It's amazing how God's truth moves through the hearts of those that hear His word. And I don't believe that you're here today by accident. It's my hope and prayer that this message will meet you right where you are.
1: We have signs. Some of our signs says, success. But on the inside, the sign behind the sign is, I'm very insecure. Or your sign may say, Christian. But on the inside, the sign really says, I feel like a failure. Your sign may say, I'm a rock, I got this. But on the inside, the real sign is, I am afraid. Today we're going to look at a story about a guy who carried a sign with great passion and with great boldness until everything fell apart. Someone said a long time ago that your friends are a window to your character. If I want to know what you are really like, if you want to know what I'm like, look at your core circle of friends. Friends are a window to your character. So if we're looking at the life of Jesus Christ, we have to look at his friends. And today we're going to look at one of the close friends of Jesus. And we're going to talk about the sign that he carried, and perhaps a sign that we need to carry as well. So the story of this guy starts off with a dream. It started with a dream. A couple. The guy was a preacher. His wife was named Elizabeth, and they wanted desperately to have a child. They wanted to have a baby. They wanted to have a son, but they never were able to get pregnant. Infertility plagued them for years, for decades. But in her old age, something wild happened to Elizabeth. She had a dream, and an angel came to her and said, you are going to have a son, but I'm too old. No, you're going to have a son. And then look at Luke chapter 1, verse 14 through 17. It talks to Elizabeth about this son. It says, you will have joy and gladness, and many will rejoice at his birth, for he will be great in the sight of the Lord, and he will drink no wine or liquor, and he will be filled with the Holy Spirit while yet in his mother's womb. So now this couple has a dream. And God has spoken to them that their child is going to be great, that he's going to do mighty and tremendous things. And even while in his mother's womb, he will be filled with the Spirit of God. He will take a Nazarite vow like Samson did in the Old Testament. He will not cut his hair. He will not drink liquor. He will live a very strict and disciplined life, as if someone training for the Olympics, if you would. And then this boy, this baby's born. He grows up. And he burst onto the scene. Look at Matthew 3, 1 through 6. In those days, John the Baptist came, preaching in the wilderness of Judea and saying, repent, turn around, change your mind, change your actions, for the kingdom of God has come near. This is he who was spoken of through the prophet Isaiah, a voice of one crying in the wilderness, prepare the way for the Lord and make straight paths for him. John's clothes were made of camel's hair, and he had a leather belt around his waist. His food was locusts and wild honey. People went out to him from Jerusalem, listen, which was a full day's journey. And all Judea and the whole region of the Jordan confessing their sins, and they were baptized by him in the Jordan River. It all started with a dream. It all started with infertility, and that God opened this young Jewish girl's womb, and John the Baptizer, was born about 6 months before the birth of his cousin and close friend, Jesus of Nazareth. John the Baptist, carried a sign. His sign said, "Get ready. Prepare ye the way of the Lord. The Messiah is coming. The Messiah is coming. The rescuer is coming. He is going to come. He is going to deliver us from oppression. He's going to deliver us from this slavery. He is going to bring in the kingdom of God. Get ready. Get your heart right. Get your mind right. Don't just say that you believe in God and I'm this, I'm that. No, you've got to believe it in your heart. You have to show the fruit of a changed life in the way you live. Get ready." It's like John the Baptist is saying, it's time, right? Now, what Israelites around the world have been waiting for, here he is, the champion, the Messiah, the undisputed. He's coming your way. That's what he did. He was the ring announcer. He was the forerunner. He was saying, make his paths straight. Make the path straight. Get ready. The Messiah is coming. And people were coming to him. If you read the story, all kinds of folks, tax collectors were coming to him. Soldiers were coming to him. Religious leaders were coming to John the Baptist, and they were saying, hey, what do we do? What do we do? How do we get ready? And it's interesting. He didn't say, if you're a soldier, stop being a soldier. If you're a tax collector, stop doing that. No, he gave them very practical life advice on how to be just, on how to give, on how to be fair. And he was baptizing people as a sign of cleansing, as a sign that they were preparing their heart for God. John the Baptist did not live a convenient life. He lived in the desert. He had a strict diet. He wore strange clothes. He had a message of confrontation. He was an interventionist. He was intervening and telling people they've got to change. He was calling people to the carpet about their stuff. But he didn't live a convenient life. Why do we think sometimes that God is calling us to a convenient life, to a convenient job, to a convenient marriage, to have convenient kids? God rarely calls anyone to convenience. John the Baptist did not have a convenient life. His close friend and cousin, who he was getting ready to prepare the way for, Jesus of Nazareth, did not have a convenient life. Why do we think that all of life should be convenient? John the B was a bad dude. He was tough. He was rugged. He was passionate. He knew his purpose for his life. He knew where he was going. He knew absolutely what God had called him to do, and he never stayed. He never got off message. He never got off message. As thousands of people were following him, as his popularity was growing, and people were saying, hey, John, are you the one? Are you the one? Are you the Messiah? He'd go, no, I'm not the one. I'm not worthy to tie the leather straps on his sandal. He's out preaching and he points out to his cousin Jesus. No, he is the one. He is the Messiah. He is the Lamb of God who takes away the sin of the world. I'm not the one. And as Jesus burst on the scene later after John's crowd started dwindling and Jesus' crowd started growing. And John the Beast said, this is how it's supposed to be. He must increase. I must decrease. He was willing to pass off the baton of power. He was willing not to live in jealousy and envy as his cousin rose and rose. No, he passed off the power to the one he was called to proclaim. When God calls you and calls certain people to a daring dream like John the Baptist, many times it comes with a great price. This dream that began in his parents that John was living out led to danger. It led to great danger because if we had time, we could get into a little history and look at Mark chapter 6 and some other things and talk about this jacked up family known as the Herodian dynasty. You see, Herod Antipas was king at this time in this area. Herod Antipas was married. His brother, Herod Philip, they like that name Herod, was married to Herodias. Okay? Yeah, it's kind of like George Foreman's kid, George Foreman the first, George Foreman, Georgina. Anyway, so Deion Sanders, Deandra. So people, you know, Herod liked the name. So Herod Antipas is married. He goes to visit his brother, Herod Philip, sees his wife Herodias and says, hey, I want her to be my wife. Has an affair with her. Herod Antipas divorces his wife, okay? Herodias divorces

doing it, to start walking the walk instead of talking the talk. As he was doing that, John also spoke truth to power. He said, what Herod has done and Herodias is wrong. It's against the Jewish law. And he called out the king, Herod, and the king's wife, Herodias. Herod and his wife, Herodias, didn't like what John was saying, so they had John the Baptist arrested. He's incarcerated. He's in the prison. He's in the dungeon. And something happens in prison to John the Baptist. Something happens that I find quite fascinating. Just a little bit intriguing. Again, John the Baptist, his whole life had been, get ready, the Messiah is coming. He was the one that knew that his cousin was the Lamb of God, the Messiah, the chosen one of Israel. He was the one. He knew that. He pointed it out. And now he's in prison, and something strange happens to John the Baptist. Or is it really strange? Look at Matthew 11, verses 1 through 3. It says, after Jesus had finished instructing his disciples, he went on from there to teach and preach in the towns of Galilee. When John, who was in prison, heard about the deeds of the Messiah, he sent his disciples to ask him, are you the one who is to come? Or should we expect someone else? When in the dungeon, John doubted. This fearless, radical, revolutionary. When he was displaced from the desert, from his followers, and when he was put in the dungeon, he began to doubt. You're in college. You're away from your home, you're away from your city, you're away from your church, and you're in your dorm room, and you're leaving philosophy 101, and you begin to doubt. Is God really there? Is Jesus really real? You're on a business trip. You're in a different city. You're having dinner with some friends there, some colleagues, and the subject of religion comes up, and some people start making some remarks about, oh, those crazy people, those crazy Christians who believe in this and that, and you go back to your hotel room alone. You're displaced from your normal place, and you begin to doubt, is God really real? Is Jesus really who he says he is? John voiced his doubts out loud. He said to his disciples, hey, go check this guy out. Remember, he's the one who pointed him out. But he said he was doubting. He was displaced. He was in the dungeon. Go ask him, hey, is he the one, or should you expect someone else? Now, how would Jesus respond to John's doubts? What would he say about his flip-flopping, his wavering? Hold on to that. We'll get to that in just a few moments. For now, let's go to the palace and a party that Herod and Herodias are throwing. It's all in the Bible. It's in Mark chapter 6. Herod and Herodias are throwing this grand old party. Man, they are drinking. They are having fun. It is just going crazy. And then Herodias' daughter starts doing a dance for Herod. She does some wild dance, some crazy dance that gets Herod in some wild state, and he's drunk, I guess, and he says, oh, my daughter, I will give you anything you want. What do you want? Whatever you want, my dear daughter. What a phenomenal dancer you are. I will give you anything. What do you want? I'll give you half my kingdom. So the daughter goes back to her mom, Herodias, and says, Mom, what should I ask for? And Herodias says, ask for the head of John the Baptist
on a platter.

0: So Herod sends his executioners to the dungeon, to the prison. And they decapitate John the Baptist. Put his head on a platter and bring it back to the middle of the big party. John the Baptist, this radical revolutionary, this guy who had a dream, this guy who was dangerous, who spoke truth to power, is killed as a party favor. And you say to yourself, that's how the story ends? Is that how it ends? Is that going to be the sign that John the Baptist carries? Doubter? Dead? Waffler? Let's go back and see what Jesus said when he was asked about the doubts that John the Baptist was having before he was killed. Look at Matthew 11. Jesus replied back, "You go back and report to John what you hear and see. The blind receive sight. The lame can walk. Those who have leprosy are cleansed. The deaf hear, the dead are raised, and the good news is proclaimed to the poor. Tell John the Baptist that God has come to earth. Tell him about the miracles, the healing, the power, the grace that's going out." He didn't say, "Oh, wow, John, what's going on? He's losing it here. You're a doubter, you're out." And then verse 11, powerful, powerful verse. Jesus says, "Truly I tell you, among those born of women, there is not risen anyone greater than John the Baptist. Yet whoever is least in the kingdom of heaven is greater than thee." There's never risen anyone greater than John the Baptist. Never. And yet those who simply receive the kingdom are greater than he. You could say, wow, what a tragic life. A life was cut short. No, no. We don't judge a man by his years, but how he lived those years. Abraham Lincoln said, "In the end, it's not the years in your life that count. It's the life in your years." John the Baptist has a sign. What did his sign say? It said, "John the Baptist." That's what it said. John the Baptist. But the sign behind the sign in his life was this, is that he took a stand. That's right. And the question that cries out to me, and the question that should cry out to you today, is that will you take a stand? At your school, with your peers and friends, students, will you take a stand? At your job, with your coworkers or your boss or your employees, will you take a stand? In a culture that's going wacko here in the United States, that's cuckoo for Cocoa Puffs, when wrong is right and right is wrong, will you take a stand. You may not win friends and influence people, but like John the Bee, like his cousin, Yeshua HaMashiach, Jesus Christ, we are called to take a stand. And the good news is, you and I do not stand alone. You say, well, I can't take the stand. That's right, you can't take the stand. Well, I have doubts. He had doubts, but we still stand because we know that he stands with us and he gives us the strength. He, this Lamb of God, this real King, gives us the power to take our stand.
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3: 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The NASA Aglow Lighthouse prayer meeting is coming up Thursday, May 14th at 10 a.m. They'll be meeting at the Praise Chapel on Highway 3 in Webster. And they're having monthly prayer meetings on the second Thursday of each month. So you're invited this coming Thursday, May 14th at 10 a.m. next week. For more information, call 281-853-4262, 281-853-4262. The NASA Aglow Lighthouse prayer meeting, May 14th at 10 a.m. And then they'll be hosting an event coming up Saturday at the Praise Chapel in Webster at 11 a.m. as Betty Jones will be the guest speaker. And they'll be hosting this event at the church. For more information, you can contact the Praise Chapel, same number, 281-853-4262, 281-853-4262. And the meeting called the Fire of God Encounter with Betty Jones, Saturday, May 16th at 11 a.m. You've heard a page from the church calendar. Once again, send in your announcements by going online to khcb.org. 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
1: Good morning. Are you looking to draw closer to Jesus today? Well, you found the right place, my friend. This is KHCB, and I'm Brian. And you've probably heard this particular phrase before. I use it quite frequently with my kids when they tell me about someone being mean at school. Hurting people hurt people. I can't say it's always the reason people lash out at one another, but in my experience, it's true most of the time. When we're trying to cope with pain, embarrassment, uncertainty, or loss, it's simply hard to contain it. So we let it out in harsh words to friends, eye rolls to a spouse, or maybe a raised voice to our kids. But you know, there's hope for followers of Jesus facing this challenge, and it's found in the scriptures. Nancy DeMoss Wolgamuth will take us to Psalm 107 today in Revive Our Hearts to show how desperation precedes deliverance in the life of a believer. 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
2: 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For Thursday, May 7th, I'm Dana Gresh. Before we begin today, here's your reminder that today is the National Day of Prayer. Oh, what a sweet thing to celebrate. Would you take some special time today to pray for our nation, our leaders, and our churches? I mean, there's so much brokenness in our world today, but we have a God who heals, redeems, and restores. Let's cry out to Him for that. Now, through 2027 and 2028, Nancy is going to walk us through our whole Bibles, from Genesis to Revelation. We're calling this journey Wonder of the Word, and we're getting pretty excited about it over here at Revive Our Hearts. That's why today we're sharing a preview of that journey with you. Nancy has recorded teaching on Psalm 107, and it's such a beautiful session. If you're a woman who's enduring desperate circumstances, you're about to receive some rock-solid hope from God's Word. Let's listen.
3: Here at Revive Our Hearts, we often talk about freedom, fullness, and fruitfulness in Christ. You may have heard us say that before, and when you hear those words, maybe you think, I'm not so sure. You think about the challenges that you're facing at this season of your life. Maybe you think about the baggage that you've got from your background or how you grew up. Maybe you think about the struggles or sinful patterns that just seem to keep hold of you, and you think, freedom? Fullness? Fruitfulness? I'm not sure I relate to that. Is that really possible for me? And I want to tell you that the answer is yes. You can experience true freedom, fullness, and fruitfulness in Christ. Today we want to look at a psalm, Psalm 107, that gives us an Old Testament glimpse of those qualities and how they can be real in our lives. This is a song of the redeemed people of God. Now, if you've got your Bible open, you'll see that it's a pretty long psalm, 43 verses, so we're not going to read or look at the entire psalm. I'm going to pick out some highlights, but I believe that this will be an encouragement to you, and I want to encourage you to follow along in your Bible if you're able to do that at this time. So the first three verses in Psalm 107, this is an introduction, and it begins with this phrase in verse 1, give thanks to the Lord. Give thanks to the Lord. We see this often in the Psalms. And here we want to stop and ask, why should we give thanks to the Lord? And the psalmist gives us two reasons. First of all is the character of God, who God is. It says, give thanks to the Lord, for He is good. His faithful love endures forever. Your Bible may say instead of faithful love, it may say steadfast love, or may say loving kindness. We talk about this word a lot because it's a very common word in the Old Testament Hebrew, the word hesed, the covenant-keeping love of the Lord. His faithful love endures forever. He is good, and he has his never-ending love and mercy for us. So we give thanks to the Lord because of who he is, his character. But then secondly, we give thanks to the Lord because of what he has done for us. Look at verse 2. Let the redeemed of the Lord proclaim that he has redeemed them from the power of the foe. Now, a little bit of historical background to this psalm. After decades of exile and distress in Babylon, God had rescued his people and he had brought them back to their homeland, back to the land of where Judah was and Jerusalem, there, the capital city. And God had restored them. He had redeemed them. He had rescued them from their captivity and brought them back home. I want to just remind us that when we find ourselves tempted to be discouraged, to doubt God, to want to give up, we need to counsel our hearts with the reminder of who God is. He is good. He has his faithful covenant-keeping love for us. It never ends. That's who he is, and also what he has done for us, thanking him for his redeeming work in our lives, how he has delivered us from the snatches of Satan and sin and has rescued us from our lost condition. So the introduction, we give thanks to the Lord for who he is and because of what he has done. Now, beginning in verse 4 all the way through verse 32, we have the main body of the psalm. And it breaks down into four stanzas. First, there's distress. We'll look at that in just a moment. And then there's this desperate cry to the Lord. Help is the way we could summarize that. Distress, and then this desperate cry, and then deliverance. God delivers his people. And then the fourth part of that progression is give thanks. Now, I want us to take most of the rest of our time just looking at these four parts of this progression, beginning with distress. And I want us to see how it works out, how it's described in each of these four stanzas. So the distress, we have throughout this psalm four descriptions of desperate human need. And sometimes the trouble that these people find themselves in is the consequence of their own sins. They made their own mess, and that's why they're experiencing these consequences. But not always. Sometimes the distress is just the result of living in this fallen, broken, sinful world. And that affects all of us in ways that we can't control, but we're part of this human race, and so we experience trouble and distress. Look at the four kinds of trouble and distress that are described in these four sections. First of all, in verses 4 through 9, we see what I'm going to call wanderers, people who are wanderers. Look at verse 4. Some wandered in the desolate wilderness, finding no way to a city where they could live. They were hungry and thirsty. Their spirits failed within them. So first we have wanderers, then beginning in verse 10, we have prisoners. Verse 10, others sat in darkness and gloom, prisoners in cruel chains, because they rebelled against God's commands and despised the counsel of the Most High. He broke their spirits with hard labor. They stumbled, and there was no one to help. They're in distress, imprisonment, bondage. They're in darkness. Their labor is toilsome. It's hard. They're burdened down. And how did they get into this condition? Well, it says that they rebelled against God's commands. Wanderers, prisoners, and then beginning in verse 17, we have fools. And I'm using that word because that's what it says in verse 17. Fools suffered affliction because of their rebellious ways and their iniquities. They loathed all food and came near the gates of death. So these are people with intense, debilitating affliction, physical, emotional, mental, spiritual distress. They can't eat. They feel like they're at death's door. And we learn that these wounds are caused by their foolishness, by their rebellion, by their sin. We've all experienced the consequences of our sin and what it does to wreck our lives. We're fools apart from the redeeming grace of Christ. So we have wanderers, prisoners, fools, and then beginning in verse 23, number 4, we have sailors. Verse 23, others went to sea in ships conducting trade on the vast water. They're traveling, they're carrying out business, they're assuming that they're going to be safe, they're going to come back home from work that day. But verse 24, they saw the Lord's works, his wondrous works in the deep. He spoke, the Lord did, and raised a stormy wind that stirred up the waves of the sea. Who caused the storm? God did. Verse 26, rising up to the skies, sinking down to the depths, their courage melting away in anguish. They're in a horrific storm at sea. Verse 27, they reeled and staggered like a drunkard, and all their skill was useless. Your translation may say they were at their wits' end. Desperation. They're in trouble. They're in distress. Their ships proved to be no match for the storm that God raised up. They realized that they were not the master of their own fate. Circumstances beyond their control, and as a result, they were brought to their knees, to a place of utter dependence upon God. So on all four of these scenes, these situations, the people were in distress. And what came next? A desperate cry. Their distress caused them to turn to the Lord, to look up. There wasn't anything else they could do. There wasn't any way they could survive. So they cried out to the Lord. And look in each of these four instances how the psalm records that. The wanderers, verse 5, hungry and thirsty, their spirits failed within them. Then they cried out to the Lord in their trouble. Look at verse 12 about the prisoners. He broke their spirits with hard labor. They stumbled and there was no one to help. Then they cried out to the Lord, verse 13, in their trouble. And then the fools, verse 18, they came near the gates of death. Then they cried out to the Lord in their trouble. The sailors, starting in verse 27, they reeled and staggered like a drunkard and all their skill was useless. Verse 28, then they cried out to the Lord in their trouble. You see a pattern here? I hope you do. It's really clear. When did they cry out to the Lord? When they were in trouble, when they were in distress. They experienced the painful discipline of the Lord, and in some cases for their own sin. They had fallen. They couldn't get back up. There was no one who could help them. There was nowhere they could turn, nowhere they could look but up. And then they cried out to the Lord in their trouble. I want to remind you and me that the trouble you and I find ourselves in is not intended to destroy us. The trouble you are in right now in your life is not intended to destroy you. It is a mercy. I know it may not feel like a mercy, but it really is. It's designed by God to upend and disrupt your life. You were going on thinking everything was fine. You were fine. You were just coasting through this life. The sun was shining. You had money in the bank. Your husband loved you. Everything was good. And you weren't motivated to cry out to the Lord. When do we get motivated to cry out in desperation to the Lord? When we're in desperation, when we're in distress. The troubles that you are in are designed to bring you to the end of yourself and make you desperate for God. There's nothing you can do. You can't solve this problem. You can't fix this person. You can't change this situation. You're desperate for Him. And this is where I want to say what, if you've listened to Revive Our Hearts over the years, you've heard me say many times, anything that makes me need God is a blessing. Distress, desperate cry, and then deliverance. Divine intervention. Deliverance. Verse 6, they cried to the Lord in their trouble. He rescued them. In some of these scenes, it says He saved them from their distress. You'll see this in each of these four scenes. Verse 6, verse 13, verse 19, and again at verse 28, when they cried to the Lord in their trouble. He didn't ignore them. He rescued them. He delivered them. He saved them from their distress. When they cast themselves upon the Lord and upon His mercy, they were not disappointed. He met them, each of them, at their precise area of need. just as he reaches you and me at our precise areas of need. Look at the wanderers. Verse 7, he led them by the right path to go to a city where they could live. They were lost, they were wandering, but he led them when they cried out to him. They were hungry and they were thirsty, but verse 9 says, he has satisfied the thirsty and filled the hungry with good things. When did all that happen? When they cried out to the Lord in their distress, in their trouble. What about the prisoners? They'd been in chains. They couldn't get free. They couldn't get loose. They were captives. But when they cried out to the Lord in their trouble, what happened? Verse 14, he brought them out of darkness and gloom and broke their chains apart. Verse 16, for he has broken down the bronze gates and cut through the bars. He delivered them when they cried out to him in their trouble. What about the fools who were sick because of their folly and their rebellion and their sinfulness? What happened when they cried out to the Lord in their trouble? Look at verse 20, one of my favorite verses in all of God's word. It says, he sent his word and healed them. That's the wonder of the word. That's a glimpse of God's grace here in the Old Testament. He sent his word to those who were in trouble, were at their wits' end, had no idea what to do. He sent his word and he healed them. He delivered them. He rescued them. He redeemed them from their trouble. And then the sailors in the storm, when they came to the end of themselves, they're like, we are not going to live. We are not going to get out of here alive. We're never going to get back home to our family. This storm is too much. But they cried out to the Lord in their trouble. And what did he do? He delivered them. Verse 29, he stilled the storm to a whisper. The one who stirred up the storm stilled the storm, and the waves of the sea were hushed. Then he guided them to the harbor they longed for. God delivered them. Distress, desperate cry, and then God's deliverance and divine intervention. Now, maybe as you read a passage like this, you might think, well, I have cried out to the Lord in my trouble, but he hasn't delivered me. I'm still in my trouble. I'm still in distress. I'm still in this desperate cry phase. Well, I want to just remind us, I don't know how exactly it's going to work in your situation and in your trouble, but I want to assure you that God's word promises that in his time and his way, he will deliver you. He will deliver you in the way that will bring him the greatest glory and will be for the eternal good of your soul. If you're still in that storm, then you've got to trust that he knows when to tell the storm to be still. And then I just want to point out that Jesus is the one who rescues and delivers us from our distress and our trouble. He is our Redeemer. Of course, he's not named here in Psalm 107, but as we put this in the context of the New Testament, the gospel, we see that for those who are lost wanderers, he is the way. For those who are hungry and thirsty, he is the bread. He is the water of life who meets their needs. He is home for those who are away from home. And he says to the weary, come to me and I will give you rest. He's the redeemer of the wanderers. He's the redeemer of the prisoners, those who are in bondage. Luke 4, Jesus said, he has sent me to proclaim release to the captives. That's what the gospel does. It breaks the chains. It breaks the bars that have kept us imprisoned to ourselves, to Satan, to this sinful world. We sing that hymn from Charles Wesley. He breaks the power of canceled sin. He sets the prisoner free. Who does that? Jesus does that. He is the redeemer of the prisoners. And he's the redeemer of fools who are sin sick. They've cried out to him, and then Isaiah 53 tells us we are healed by his wounds. He suffered so that we could be delivered from our sin, sickness, from our foolishness. He sends his word, and he heals us. Jesus, the wounded healer, is our Redeemer. And for those who are storm-tossed, it's Jesus who is our Redeemer. He's the one who speaks peace to the storm, as we see him doing in the New Testament when the disciples were terrified. How are we going to get out of this alive? Jesus raises up the storm, and then he stills the storm in his way and in his time. So we have distress in each of these four scenes. We have a desperate cry in each of these four scenes. We have the deliverance, the divine intervention. And what does that lead us to? Thanksgiving. Giving thanks. We have this chorus that is repeated four times. You see the first one in verse 8. Let them give thanks to the Lord for his faithful love and his wondrous works. These people who've been in distress, these people who've cried out to the Lord in their trouble, these people who've been redeemed and delivered and rescued, that's who he's talking to. Let them give thanks to the Lord for his faithful love and his wondrous works. Well, beginning in verse 33 through the end of this psalm, we have this conclusion which highlights the sovereignty of God over all of life. We see a God who is active both in judgment and in mercy, a God who reverses circumstances to humble the proud and to lift up the needy. Verse 33, he turns rivers into desert, springs into thirsty ground, and fruitful land into salty wasteland because of the wickedness of its inhabitants. Your life may be comfortable. You may think everything's going swimmingly well. But if you're not right with God, he can easily change the course of your life and bring you into distress. But then this encouragement that whatever discipline God brings about, whatever distress he brings about, he is also the one who can restore. Look at verse 35. He turns a desert into a pool, dry land into springs. He causes the hungry to settle there, and they establish a city where they can live. They sow fields and plant vineyards that yield a fruitful harvest. Verse 38, he blesses them, and they multiply greatly. Verse 41, he lifts the needy out of their suffering and makes their families multiply like flocks. The upright see it and rejoice, and all injustice shuts its mouth. You may be in a hard place. If you're not now, you will be at points. You may not understand every reversal that takes place here in this earthly life. But here's what I know. We can trust his hand, and we can trust his heart. I was talking just this morning with a woman who needed to hear a part of what this psalm is about. She's hurting. She's got needs. And I shared with her some of what God has been doing in my life. Share what God has done for you and then tell others. He can heal you. He can set you free. He can give you freedom, fullness, and fruitfulness in Christ. Amen. Amen.
2: That's Nancy DeMoss Wolgemuth reminding you that freedom, fullness, and fruitfulness in Christ is possible for you, for your weary and discouraged friend, for every woman who cries out to him. And that's what we're all about here at Revive Our Hearts. As we come to the end of our fiscal year, we're asking the Lord to help us finish strong, not just for the numbers, but for the women waiting on the other side of this ministry. Our goal this month is $1.4 million. Would you prayerfully consider helping us get there? We've been navigating a financial shortfall, not because listeners haven't been giving generously. We truly have such a generous Revive Our Hearts family, but because the need is outpacing our ability to meet it. Every day, women are searching in their homes, on their screens, in quiet desperation for something solid to stand on. We know what that solid ground is. We just need the resources to teach them. This is not a moment to pull back. It's a moment to press forward. She is waiting. In English, in Hindi, in Spanish, in Mandarin, she's the college student who's never known what it feels like to be free. She's the young mom running on empty. She's your granddaughter growing up in a world that is telling her her worth is performance-based, her identity is negotiable, and truth is whatever she makes it. Revive Our Hearts exists to tell her something different. If God is prompting you to give, this is a key moment to invest. 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We don't want to pause a single effort that's helping women find the freedom, fullness, and fruitfulness in Christ that Nancy shared about. 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
1: 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Sometimes I wish I could have exclusive control over the circle of friends my kids create. Have you ever felt that way? I mean, any parent knows that the bad influence of one peer can dramatically impact a child. So we anxiously try to learn about the friendships our kids develop and gently guide them to the good influences when we can. But have you ever noticed that we seem to forget about this reality in our own lives as adults? The company we keep can have a dramatic influence on our lives without us taking much notice. Or as Dr. Mark Jobe likes to put it, the people in the room matter more than you think. Coming up right here on KHCB on the program Bold Steps, Dr. Mark Jobe will use one of the miracles of Jesus to illustrate how the people you let closest to you can either amplify or smother your faith. 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
7: I was 13 years old and the Korean War was raging when heavy fighting in the capital of Seoul forced my parents to send me with a neighbor to Busan City. My parents told me to meet them at the railroad station there. Day after day I went to the station, but my parents weren't there. Because food was scarce, the neighbor finally told me to leave. Homeless and hungry, I slept in a packing box. I lived by begging and stealing whatever I could sell. One day an old woman recognized me. She was an aunt and took me to her farm where I worked. I was well fed and well treated. 6 months later, I learned that my family was in a refugee camp and I began searching for them. I found my brother first and he ran to get my mother, who wept at seeing me. She kept thanking God for answering her prayers, which disturbed me. She had always been a nominal Christian. Because of self-pity, I had hardened my heart to God. But I went to a series of evangelistic meetings, and by the fourth night, I repented of my sins and gave my life to Christ. When I tried to enter university, they found I had tuberculosis. My mother insisted God still had a plan for my life, and she was right. In time, the disease was arrested and I married. We moved to the U.S., where I went to seminary. I had always wanted to be an ambassador for the Republic of Korea. Instead, I am an ambassador for Christ, counseling young couples. I'm Mak Kim. If the Son, therefore, shall make you free, ye shall be free indeed.
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0: 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Psalm 46:1 says, God is our refuge and our strength, a very present help in trouble. Not distant, not delayed, present. Right here, right now. That's the kind of God we serve. And at KHCB, every sermon, every song is here to remind you who God is. 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
9: It's 66 and cloudy. Wind is from the north-northeast at 10 to 15 miles per hour. Mostly cloudy today with a high in the upper 70s. Tonight, mostly cloudy with a low in the low 70s. A few showers, then tomorrow with a high in the mid-70s. A few showers tomorrow night with a low in the low 70s. It's 66 and cloudy.
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0: 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Mark is the president of Moody Bible Institute and the senior pastor of New Life Community Church in Chicago. I'm Wayne Shepherd. As we move forward in our new series called Jesus Up Close, we'll be looking at how the people in your inner circle can turn impossible situations around. 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
1: In the Jewish culture, any funeral that was a part of any middle-class family usually actually hired mourners. There were professional mourners. I know it seems strange to us, but part of their culture, since even the poor, a scholar by the name of Lane says, since even the poorest man was required by common custom to hire a minimum of two flute players and one professional mourner in the event of his wife's death, it's probable that one who held the rank of a synagogue ruler would be expected to hire a large number of professional mourners. So their job was to go to funerals and to wail and mourn and to, you know, cry out loud. Imagine having that job. So when's our next gig? Tomorrow night. Okay, all right. Let's smear our mascara, all right. Let's practice in the mirror the really sorrowful faces. Okay, now I want you to be loud, okay? All right, everybody together, high five. Now let's go do it. Their sorrow wasn't true. They didn't believe. The crowd did not believe that Jesus could turn things around. It was too late already. And I want you to notice that when Jesus went to the room where this little girl lie, that Jesus brought with him only the inner circle of his disciples. He brought Peter, James, and John. These were the inner core of the 12 disciples. These were the men that Jesus had taken to the Mount of Transfiguration. Do you remember that? He was on the mountain and the glory of God appeared. These were his inner core, his fired up, faith-filled. They had seen God in his glory. They had seen the manifestation of the power of God. They believed that Jesus could do anything. Let me tell you something. Sometimes you're going to walk through a crowd of unbelief where everybody around you believes that it's over, that it's too late, that nothing can change, that there is no hope. And sometimes you're going to walk through an atmosphere of unbelief as you are moving to the destiny of a touch of God. It tells us in the very next chapter, I don't know if you remember this, but a few chapters, the next chapter, and Jesus went to his hometown. In chapter 6, verse 5, it says, and he could do no miracles except that he laid hands on a few sick people and healed them, and he wondered at their unbelief. When Jesus went to his own hometown, there was such an atmosphere of unbelief that when Jesus even attempted to do some things in this oppressive atmosphere of unbelief, it said he could do no miracles because of their atmosphere of unbelief. Listen, I believe that there's something about an atmosphere of faith that allows the power of God to surge in extraordinary ways. I believe there's something about an atmosphere of doubt that puts a wet blanket over what God could do. My prayer is that you and I are people of such faith, believing God for such extraordinary things, that when we gather together in a gathering like this on Sunday morning, that the atmosphere that fills this place and charges the spiritual DNA of this place is the atmosphere of faith. And when faith is present, things begin to happen. When faith is present, it's the invitation to the supernatural power of God to be present and do all that he wants to do. Now, God is omnipotent and God is sovereign, so God can work in any environment. There is no limit to his power. But the environment that God chooses to operate in most, the environment that makes God feel welcome, the environment in which the Spirit of God manifests himself with greater power is the atmosphere of faith where people are believing God for extraordinary things. When we gather together, we believe that people are going to come to Jesus. When we gather together, we believe that the Word of God is going to pierce the hardest of hearts. That people bring people here that are diehard, never walked with God, not religious people, but they come into this atmosphere believing that change can happen. I believe it's that atmosphere where God begins to work with miraculous power. In this passage, we see that sometimes we have to walk through the crowd of disbelief by ourselves, where no one else believes. Number three, it's not too late, but sometimes you have to choose your inner circle carefully and close the door on the crowd. Notice in verse 37 that says that Jesus took Peter, James, and John and the parents. Do you see that? It tells us in verse 37, he did not let anyone follow him except Peter, James, and John, the brother of Jesus. And when he came to the home of the synagogue, as he went to the synagogue, verse 40, he said they laughed at him. And after he put them all out, And after he put them all out, he took the child's father and mother and the disciples who were with him, and he went where the child was. What was Jesus doing? If it were me, I would say, hey, come on, you laughing? Come on, watch what I'm about to do. But Jesus kicked all the laughers out. He kicked all the doubters out. He kicked them out of the room. He didn't want the professional mourners. He didn't want the doubters. What was he doing? Well, I believe that Jesus was gathering an inner core that believed. Because the atmosphere of faith is the atmosphere in which God works most strongly. So he got Peter, James, and John, who had seen the power of God. He got the mother and father, who believed that God could do something, who desperately wanted to move from God. He kicked all the doubters, the mourners, the ridiculers out of the room, and it says, and he closed the door. So now all that was in the inner room was people that believed or desperately wanted God to move. Listen to me. Sometimes, as God is seeking to turn things around, sometimes you need to close the door. You need to choose your inner circle. You need to get together with a core that really believes, people that believe that God can move. You need to stop listening to the people that believe it's over and God's not going to work. You need to stop listening to the naysayers, the ones that say, he'll never change. It's over. There is no hope. Your marriage is never going to make it. Your son is never going to turn around. You are never going to leave that addiction behind. You will never kick the drug habit. You'll never get out of debt. You will never be able to live for God. It's the story that's gone over and over. Sometimes you need to kick the naysayers out of the room. You need to get around a small core of people that believe that nothing is impossible for God. And you need to walk into the destiny that God has for you.
0: This is Bold Steps, and you're listening to Mark Jobe. We'll continue with Mark's message, the second half, in just a moment. But first, Mark, I want to share a question we received from a listener. I think many people today will resonate with this, so let's listen.
2: I do have a question for Pastor Jobe in reference to being a follower and still full, so full of anxiety. And it seems like my direction is not clear as to which way God wants me to go. And so I'm reaching out for a little guidance. Thank you and be blessed.
3: You know, I just want to say, first of all, that so many people these days are struggling with anxiety. Anxiety can often lead to a sense of fear.
4: Mm-hmm.
3: And if you're not careful, it can lead even to a sense of depression, yeah. isolation.
4: Debilitating sometimes,
3: and
4: isn't it? Yeah.
3: Yeah, it really is. And I just want you to know that there is literally millions of people that are struggling with it. There's a lot of stuff that's adding to our anxiety. But here's what I want to challenge you with and encourage you. Just because you're a follower of Jesus doesn't mean that your thinking is always right. My go-to passage is always Philippians chapter 4.
4: Okay.
3: I think it's the best passage to deal with it because I'm going to encourage you to do a couple of things. Number one, the Apostle Paul is telling us to bring our issues before God. So with petition, be anxious for nothing, mm-hmm. but bring your petitions before God. And a lot of people do that, but they forget with thanksgiving.
4: Yeah.
3: So I want you to start to bring the things that you're anxious about before God, but I want you to spend time mainly thanking God. Thank you, God, that you're watching over my son that I'm worried about. Thank you, Father, that you're in control of my finances. Thank you, God, that although I've got a bad doctor's report, you are the ultimate healer, and I want to thank you. You need to not just give your request before God, but packaged in thanksgiving. And then it says, the peace of God that passes all understanding shall keep your heart and mind. I believe the peace of God is released that way, but it doesn't end there. The apostle goes on to tell us that whatever is true, noble, right, pure, lovely, admirable, think about these things. And every time your mind starts to waver towards what's bad and ugly, if you need to stop watching the news, then stop watching it for a while. If you need to wake up in the morning and thank God first, go to bed at night thanking God. There is a battle to gain your peace. But I think there's steps that you can take to start to regain the ground that the enemy sort of is taking from you through anxiety.
4: Well, thank you for the question, and Mark, that good answer. I'm sure there are many listeners who will be able to benefit from that answer. Now, if you have a question or a prayer request you'd like to share with Mark, or if you'd like to tell us how God is speaking to you through Bold Steps, we'd love to hear from you. You can reach us online at boldsteps.org, or as this listener did, give us a call and leave your message on a recorded line by dialing this number, 312-329-2011. That's 312-329-2011. Mark, thank you. Let's return to your message now on faithfully seeking the Lord. We're in the book of Mark, chapter 5, and once again, let's get going.
1: When I'm believing God for big things,

You're fighting for your marriage, fighting for it to turn around. And you're hanging out with all divorced people that are saying, you know what, I'd have got rid of him a long time ago. Honey, like I did. I'm on my fourth. And believe me, if he acts up, he's out of here too. Everybody you're hanging out with is a naysayer. It's over, leave it, get out of it, get rid of it. You wonder why your faith is low? You wonder why you have no belief that God can do it, because you're just hanging out with people that have no faith that it can change. You're struggling with an addiction. You're hanging out with addicts. They've been in and out of rehab, and they're still addicted. Let me ask you something. How about hanging out with some people that are free? Oh, there's plenty. They were addicts before, but they've been walking in sobriety and freedom and God-given liberty for a long time. How about hanging out with some people that know what it is to taste the air of freedom? How about hanging out with some people that are going to call you to the carpet and believe that there is a way? Some people that know that there's a path to freedom. How about hanging out with some of those? You're struggling with trying to live for God. You keep falling and falling into internet porn, sleeping with your girlfriend. You fight it, fight it, fight it, fight it, and then finally you just stop fighting it. You just embrace the fact that this is the way it is. And now someone talks to you and say, well, everybody else is doing it. It's just kind of the way society is. I'm not going to fight it that much anymore. I've tried. I'm not even going to go there anymore. Listen, you're not hanging out with people that are walking in purity, people that have faith that you can change, people that believe that your body is the temple of the Holy Spirit, that you don't have to give in to sexual pressure. Why not hang out with some people that, man, they are walking in their new God-given virginity? Oh, they may have fallen in the past, but that's an old life, but they're walking in purity all the way up to the marriage altar and saying, we are doing this by the power of God. Having some people around you that are encouraging you, believing with you, holding you accountable, asking you to sanctify your dating relationship and go against the culture of this society and live in a way that is God-pleasing, that allows you to be full of the Spirit, so that when you kiss that bride on that wedding day, you can look her in the eyes and say, hey, we may not have been perfect, but we've been living and walking for God. Amen? You need some faith-filled people at your inner core. You need to close the door on the outside naysayers and get that inner core together, because that's where God moves and works with mighty power. Number four and last. It's not too late, but the life-giving touch and words of God are necessary to turn impossible situations around. So here they are in the room. The wailers are outside, the doors closed, the lifeless body of a 12-year-old daughter lies in a bed. The mother's holding back her shaking shoulders and the disciples are serious. They're intent. The father's somber, but Jesus is in the room. He approaches the bed of this lifeless body. This girl has been dead for hours now. You've been by body.

0: It's a little creepy where there's been so much life. And now it's you just see the power of death draining the blood. Stiff face. Jesus walks over to this bed where the child was. He takes her cold hand in his hand. Verse 41, it says, he took her by the hand. And he says to her, oh, I'm sure he didn't scream it. I'm sure he just spoke it with confidence, with the authority of someone that knows God. The authority of someone that has the power of life and death. The authority of the one that was and is to come. He takes her hand. He looks at her face and he says, Talita kum. Talita kum. I love the sound of it. It means, little girl, I say to you, get up. Next time you're trying to wake up your daughter from school, you got a new word. Talita kum, we're late for school. Talita kum. Little girl, get up. I can just imagine. Can you imagine that? The mother stops her, holds her breath. They look at the little girl. There's a faith-filled room. Jesus himself. And suddenly, a twitch of the eyebrow, a movement of the lips, and the eyes open. The power of God that you could not see, but all of heaven harnessed the power of the resurrection that has no limit. It's the power that raises the dead, the power that heals the sick, the power that saves the soul, the power that breaks the chains of addiction, the power that breaks through unforgiveness, the power that stills nature itself, the power that creates the universe, that power in the Son of God and released to his people through the Holy Spirit of God, that power manifests in that room. The Bible says immediately the girl stood up and walked around. She was 12 years old. At this, they were completely astonished. He gave strict orders to not let anybody know about this. And then, of course, like a good father, he said, give the poor girl something to eat. And he told them to give her something to eat. You see, it's not too late. I don't know your circumstance today. I don't know your story. I don't know exactly what's happening in your life today. But I do know this. I know my God. I know his power. I know his ability. I know that some of you have been lied to about your own destiny and your own life. Some of you have been lied to about your children. Some of you have been lied to about your mental state and your heart's condition. Some of you feel hopeless, like it's too late. Today you're in a place that I believe is full of an atmosphere of faith, and I don't know about anybody else, but I came full of faith today.
1: 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Mark, you said earlier that the life-giving words of God are necessary to change our circumstances, but how do people who are being lied to by the enemy first stop listening to those lies and then second find the faith to stand firm?
0: That's super challenging, Wayne, because it's so easy to listen to the lies, isn't it? But I love what Jesus did in this story. He
2: tells the people that were the doubters and the critics and the naysayers to get out of the room. And he keeps only his disciples, the parents, and the little girls. And I think, Wayne, that he did that specifically because he wanted people that believed in the inner circle.
3: Isn't it interesting we have those details in Scripture?
2: We do, and yeah. It's great. And I really believe that some of our listeners need to choose their inner circle well. And sometimes you just need to get those people of faith around you that are holding to the word, especially if you're going through a hard time right now. You need people around you that are encouraging in the word, an inner circle that's full of faith. And then when the words of God start to speak, you trust those words.
1: Yeah, thanks for that word of encouragement, Mark. If you're just joining us and you'd love to hear this message in its entirety, you can listen to the message and all of Mark's previous messages when you visit boldsteps.org. 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I'm Wayne Shepherd, inviting you to join us again tomorrow as we learn how to keep the enemy from robbing us. It's part of our Jesus Up Close series, and you'll hear it Friday on Bold Steps with Mark Jobe. 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
4: 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Thou wilt keep in perfect peace, whose mind is stayed on thee, because he trusteth in thee. 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
5: 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And one thing I admire my mom for is her strength. When I was 13, my dad passed away. At the time, I didn't really understand what my mom was carrying, everything she had to take on overnight. But looking back now, I see it clearly. She held our family together through some of the hardest years of our lives. And the truth is, us kids didn't always make things easy for her, but she never stopped showing up for us. She worked hard, made sacrifices we didn't even notice, and through it all, her faith in God is what carried her. As a kid, you just assume life works the way it's supposed to. As an adult, you realize it worked because she made it work. I admire her so much for the strength she showed us and the example she left behind. Happy Mother's Day from KHCB.
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7: 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Does the idea of evangelism make you nervous? Now, I'm not talking about those bold enough to do street corner evangelism. I'm talking about those situations in life, maybe at work, where a casual conversation slightly opens the door for you to be honest about your love for Jesus. I had that happen to me recently with a new friend I met at my kid's school. My heart started to race. I started praying quickly for wisdom. And as I saw in a recent article from the Gospel Coalition website called Afraid of Evangelism? Try This, I had to remind myself to change my expectations. I can't expect my new friend to immediately give his life to Jesus. I just need to be faithful to share my faith when the opportunity arises. My new friend didn't get saved in that moment, but at least I know I planted a small seed telling him about Jesus. Well, coming up right here on KHCB, don't go anywhere because we've got Living Hope with Dr. Philip Miller.
8: These old bodies will die, but in the resurrection we will be given a new body. To use Paul's language, we will be clothed with immortality. We will be revealed as the sons and daughters of God forever.
9: Welcome to Living Hope with Pastor Philip Miller. I'm Pastor Larry McCarthy. We're glad you're with us today. And we're in our series in Malachi. Now, Pastor Philip, we're talking about this amazing image of hope. But you know, I'm just going to ask you, you're not just saying things when you're preaching. You believe what you're saying. It's clear that you truly believe this. So can you share with our listeners, why do you have such confidence in this great hope?
8: The only reason I have any hope in the resurrection is, number one, the Bible promises it. But number two, we've seen it in Jesus Christ. Jesus is the firstborn of creation. And he's the firstborn from the dead. He's the firstborn of the new creation. So Jesus takes the old world into the grave with him. He dies and he rises again. He's the only piece of the new creation we've ever seen. But he rises to resurrection life. And we see him in his resurrection glory. He's walking through walls and he's doing all, he's raised to immortality. He will never die again. And he is the down payment, the firstborn, the deposit, if you will, of the new creation that is coming in him that will one day sweep through all of creation. It'll change this world. It'll change us who believe in Jesus Christ. All who are united to Christ will be part of that resurrection future and new creation. And so the reality is we have seen a taste of the world to come in the resurrection of Jesus Christ. And if that's real, if the resurrection is real, then everything else is true. And so that's why we have resurrection hope. And actually, if you think about the whole Bible has been telling this story. This drama of redemption is about the hope of glory that is to come. Jesus is the centerpiece of it, but it's the point of the entire story.
9: Let's go now to the pulpit of the Moody Church as we dig into the seed of hope. This is part three of the sermon, Awaiting the Dawn. Grab your Bibles. Our text today is Malachi chapter 4. We're going to look at verses 1 through 6.
8: Don't you see, friends, endurance grows in the soil watered with hope. When you know there's light and high beauty forever beyond the reach of the small and passing shadow, it gives you courage, courage to endure, because hope has soaked into the soil of your life. The son of hope, the soil of hope, and finally the seed of hope, the seed of hope. Don't you see in these verses, God is planting a seed of hope that all things will one day be set to rights. And God is sowing this seed of hope all throughout his scriptures. Let me just read a couple of these to you. There's so many, I couldn't even prune it down. This is a long list, but there's more.
10: Psalm 9, verses 7 and 8. The Lord abides forever. He's established his throne for judgment. He will judge the world in righteousness. He will execute judgment for the peoples with equity. Isaiah 2, 2 to 4. In the last days, the Lord will judge between the nations. He will render decisions for many peoples. They will hammer their swords into plowshares, their spears into pruning hooks. Nation will not ever again lift up a sword against another nation. Never again will they study war. Isaiah 11, verses 6 to 9, the wolf shall dwell with the lamb. The lion shall eat straw like the ox. The nursing child shall play over the hole of the cobra. They shall not hurt or destroy in all my holy mountain, for the earth shall be full of the knowledge of the glory of God as the waters cover the seas. Daniel 2, verse 44, the God of heaven will set up a kingdom which will never be destroyed. It itself will endure forever. Zechariah 14, 9, and the Lord will be king over all the earth. In that day, the Lord will be the only one, and his name the only one. Daniel 7, verse 14, to him, to the Son of Man, was given dominion and glory and a kingdom that all the peoples, all the nations, and all the men of every language might serve him. His dominion is an everlasting dominion which shall not pass away, and his kingdom one that shall not be destroyed. Titus 2, verse 13, for we are waiting for our blessed hope, the appearing of the glory of our great God and Savior, Jesus Christ. Philippians 3, verses 20 and 21, for our citizenship is in heaven, and from there we await a Savior, the Lord Jesus Christ, who will transform our lowly bodies to be like his glorious body, by the power that enables him to subject all things to himself. For Colossians 3, verse 4, when Christ, who is your life, appears, then you also will appear with him in glory. Revelation 22, verses 1 to 5. Then the angel showed me the river of the water of life, bright as crystal, flowing from the throne of God and of the Lamb, through the middle of the street of the city, and on either side of the river, the tree of life, with its 12 kinds of fruit, yielding its fruit each month. The leaves of the tree were for the healing of the nations. No longer will there be anything accursed, but the throne of God and of the Lamb will be in it, and his servants will worship him. They will see his face, and his name will be on their foreheads, and night will be no more. They will need no lamp or sun, for the Lord God will be their light, and they will reign forever and ever. Oh, friends, these promises are sown in hope all over the scriptures. But the greatest seed of hope ever sown is sown in Jesus himself. Because in Jesus' death and resurrection, what you and I are getting is a preview of what will one day happen to us and what will one day happen to all of creation. Because when Jesus died and rose again, he actually blazed the trail from the old creation into the new creation. He became one of us, part of the old creation, under the curse, frail, mortal, killable, and he died. He took the old world down into the grave with him. And he rose again into resurrection life and came out on the other side, immortal, indestructible, glorious forever. See, the new creation is already started in Jesus. It's already started like a seed that has dropped down into the broken decay of this world. The seed of the gospel of what Jesus incarnates and lives through his death and resurrection into newness of life, the beginning, the dawn of the new creation has begun. And like him, we will go through death into resurrection life. These old bodies will die, but in the resurrection we will be given a new body. To use Paul's language, we will be clothed with immortality. We will be revealed as the sons and daughters of God forever. And this same thing is true of all creation. The old world will pass away through fire. It will perish, only to be raised in the dawn of the new creation. You see that? Jesus is a microcosm of new creation hope. Jesus is a microcosm, a mini cosmos of what will one day happen to all of creation. He's the firstborn of all creation, the beginning, the first creation, and he's the firstborn from the dead. He's the firstborn of the new creation, you see. The seed of new creation hope has dropped down into this world. The new creation's coming, friends. We can see it in Jesus. Jesus himself blazed the only trail there is from the old world to the new, from the old creation to the new creation. And the path runs through death to resurrection. It's the only way. So our only hope is to follow him through death into resurrection hope. And the only hope for the cosmos is to be taken by Jesus through death into resurrection hope as well. And so you see, the seed of Christian hope is founded on more than just a whole bunch of promises. The seed of Christian hope is founded upon the crucified and risen Son of God who blazed the trail through death into everlasting life. And he beckons us, come, come, follow me. Further up and further in. Some of you know that line. It's from C.S. Lewis's The Last Battle, the final book in the Chronicles of Narnia, where Narnia is unmade. When the stars fall and the world is destroyed, it descends back into the chaos from which it was born. And the people of Narnia finally reach Aslan's country. And this is what Lewis writes. It is hard to explain how this sunlit land was different from the old Narnia, as it would be to tell you how the fruits of that country taste. The new one was a deeper country. Every rock and flower and blade of grass looked as if it meant more. I can't describe it any better than that. If you ever get there, you will know what I mean. It was the unicorn who summed up what everyone was feeling. He stamped his right forehoof to the ground and neighed and then cried, I have come home at last. This is my real country. I belong here. This is the land I've been looking for all my life, though I never knew it until now. The reason why we loved the old Narnia is that it sometimes looked a little like this. Come further up and further in. And the things that began to happen after that were so great and so beautiful, I cannot write them. And for us, this is the end. This is the end of all the stories. And we can most truly say that they all lived happily ever after. But for them, it was only the beginning of the real story. All their life in this world, all their adventures in Narnia had only been the cover and title page. Now at last, they were beginning chapter one of the greatest story in which no one on earth has read, which goes on forever, in which every chapter is better than the one before. Then I saw a new heaven and a new earth. For the first heaven and the first earth had passed away, and the sea was no more. And I saw the holy city, the new Jerusalem, coming down out of heaven from God, prepared as a bride adorned for her husband. And I heard a loud voice from the throne saying, "Behold, the dwelling place of God is with men. He will dwell with them, and they will be his people. And God himself will be with them as their God. He will wipe away every tear from their eyes, and death shall be no more. Neither shall there be mourning, nor crying, nor pain anymore, for the former things have passed away." And he who was seated on the throne said, "Behold, I am making all things new." Friends, all shall be well, and all shall be well, and all manner of thing shall be well. Behold, I am coming soon. Amen. Come, Lord Jesus. Maranatha, come, Lord Jesus. Would you say that with me? Maranatha, come, Lord Jesus.
9: This is Living Hope with Pastor Philip Miller. I'm Pastor Larry McCarthy. We're glad you're joining us today as we contemplate this glory that is to come. And Pastor Miller, I love how through this series you've been talking about tender mercies of God and the person of Jesus. And it's really reflected throughout the book of Malachi and certainly in this series. But let me ask you this. Where do you see the tender mercies that you've been talking about of Christ here at the conclusion of the book?
8: There's a reason the book ends with this hope, this cosmic hope of the world made new and set to rights, where all oppression will be eliminated, where the righteous will be redeemed and set free in glory, and all will be made well. There's so much hope, and I think that's instructive because God has had some pretty stark, hard words to his people. He's called them to account. He's addressed their sin. He's provided accountability. He's not letting them get away with stuff. But he's not finished. His final word is not a word of judgment. His final word is a word of hope and mercy and promise. And so I think this is really important. The book of Malachi sits at the end of the Old Testament, and it is a warning. It's a set of warning lights. Don't go wrong. But it's also, it's mercy, because God doesn't drop the hammer. He does go silent, and he waits to see how people will respond. But he gives them 400 years of mercy before Jesus shows up. And then when Jesus shows up, he doesn't drop the hammer on them. He takes it himself. He goes and takes the judgment on the cross. And so God is in the business of redeeming his people. And he has a glorious hope to come. And so there's a lot of mercy in the middle of all of this. And it's all pointing to this resurrection hope in the world to come.
9: So Pastor Philip, so what will be different? What will be the same? What will change?
8: In the resurrection?
9: Yes.
8: In all this glorious?
9: How's it going to look?
8: Well, we've got to remember the only piece of the new creation, the resurrection world to come, that we've ever seen is Jesus in his resurrection body that he has on the third day, right? So he rises, and that body has both continuity. They can recognize him as Jesus. Here's the scars, touch and feel them, put your hand in my side. So there's continuity. He looks like Jesus. He's recognizable. You can put your hands in the scar prints. So there's tiebacks to the old world. There's continuity there, and there's discontinuity, because at times he's shrouded in glory in ways they can't recognize. He's walking through walls and locked doors, and he can vanish on the spot. And so he's not obeying some of the rules of physics and things like that. So it's a transcendent, glorious, immortal body that doesn't behave like the old world and yet has continuity with the old world, because we can say this is clearly Jesus, and it's his resurrection body. And so I think, because that's the only piece of the new creation we have, that becomes a little bit of the map that we look at when we think of what the world to come will be like. So we're going to have a new heavens and a new earth, and we're going to have new bodies, and we're going to live in that new heaven and new earth, and God is going to be with us as our God, and he's going to be present, and the creation's going to be good and whole, and no more death or crying or pain or curse or darkness or like all this stuff. And yet it will still be the world that we know, and it will have continuity. And I think we're going to recognize physical features about the world. I think there's going to be oceans, and there's going to be land, and there's going to be mountains, and there's going to be rivers, and we're going to have the ability to, you know, like live and do what Adam was created to do in the beginning, which is adorn creation and bring beauty and creativity and unleash the potential and beauty and cultivate all the glories of creation. I think there's going to be enormous amount of continuity. We'll recognize the world as our home, as a place that we knew, and yet it will be so much better, so much more glorious, and it will be unending. And of course, no curse and no brokenness and no death or dying or pain. The glory of creation restored, not just restored, but made even better in holiness forever. So it's going to be a wondrous thing. And I think sometimes when we think of heaven, you know, we have this cartoonish thing that we kind of get, you know, so we're going to wear little dresses and sit on clouds and have like the harp, and we're just strumming away. And it looks so boring, you know, like, why would anyone want that? Well, I agree. Who wants that? But a renewed creation where we run and skip and dance and explore and step out into the wideness of a new creation that needs to be unfurled as his image bearers are running around in the redemption of what's been made. And we'll worship the Lord and know each other truly, and there'll be harmony and fullness. It's going to be beautiful. Mm. That's something worth hoping in, isn't it?
9: Yeah. Amen, brother. Amen. When you think about the eternal state, though, is there anything that you're looking forward to in particular?
8: Well, I'm looking forward to little things, like being able to wake up and not be groggy and not be achy and deal with pain. I mean, it's annoying.
9: Yeah, yeah.
8: I'm looking forward to whole and healthy relationships where I can be known and loved, and to know others and fully love them as well. And I'm looking forward to there not being brokenness in my own life. There's so much sin that is in me and in my heart, and it creeps up and it messes things up constantly in my relationships with my wife, my kids, my friends. I'm just looking forward to that being removed, you know? Not being selfish, not being angry, not being impulsive and you know, just messing stuff up. I mean, how much more wonderful would it be if my heart was just pure and good, you know? Hmm. And most of all, I'm looking forward to being with Jesus. I mean, there's no one like him. He's so beautiful and he's so good. And I can't wait to be with him. That's going to change. That's going to be wonderful. How about you? What are you looking forward to?
9: You know, in my role, or one of my roles at the church as a compassion pastor, I see so many people as they transition and they're hurting and in considerable pain. You know, I lost my dad not long ago, and his transition was painful. He was weak and in some respects almost unrecognizable from the guy that I grew up with. And I can't wait to see him in his new form, healthy and whole and rejoicing. So I'm looking forward to that, to seeing so many of the saints that I know that are just transformed by his glorious power. And you know, I love music. I do. And I can't imagine what that will be like when you hear all of these saints in unfettered praise to our risen Savior. I mean, this is just going to be an amazing time. But I look forward to seeing certainly my dad and others.
8: Yeah. The beauty of resurrection hope. Amen. It's ours in Christ.
9: Amen.
8: Amen.
9: Oh, beloved, I hope you've been encouraged as you've listened to us today. Now, you and I don't have to wait for glory to experience the freedom of the gospel. 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
11: Hi, this is Liz Dixon, content manager at KHCB. This Mother's Day, I'm reminded of my mom's dedication to prayer and the way she instilled that in us. My mom is to this day a prayer warrior with a deep faith in God's desire and ability to answer prayer. I remember many times when she would get a call that my dad was having a hard day at work or a family member was in crisis, that she would gather my sisters and I in the living room and we would kneel next to our plaid couch to pray. Her prayers were simple and heartfelt and full of faith, and these moments helped shape my own faith and prayer life. Even now, I am prompted to pray often as I move through my day. I will always be so grateful for the way she has influenced me to stop and pray in faith. I hope now, as a mother of three, that I can instill that same prayerful response in my own children. From all of us at KHCB, Happy Mother's Day.
7: Sharing the gospel since 1962. We are KHCB. And I'm Brian. And you know, it might sound weird, but I've got a favorite description of love. It comes from the late, great Tim Keller, the popular pastor, author, and speaker who died of cancer just a couple of years ago. He would often say, "To be loved but not known is comforting but superficial. To be known and not loved is our greatest fear. But to be fully known and truly loved is a lot like being loved by God." Isn't that a beautiful way of putting it? If that's the kind of relationship you long to have with the Lord, you, my friend, have come to the right place. We here at KHCB want to help you draw closer to Jesus, and today's message from Dr. Mike Fabares on the program Focal Point will do just that. He's going to preach about how we can all have a closer relationship with God. 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
12: A famous psychologist once pointed out, it takes two people to make a cycle. It takes one person to break it. I'm Bonnie Sala with Reset. Ramiz grew up enduring his father's anger, silently taking angry verbal onslaughts whenever his dad got upset. As an adult, it felt impossible to break free from the belief that every mistake made him a failure. Then one day, Ramiz read this Bible verse: "Letting your sinful nature control your mind leads to death, but letting the Spirit control your mind leads to life and peace." He realized something profound. Calling himself an idiot for small mistakes wasn't from God. It was a pattern he'd absorbed from his father. Ramiz made a decision. He wanted thoughts that led to life and peace. He also learned that Scripture teaches us to guard our hearts above all else, for they determine the course of our lives. Ramiz could guard his heart from his father's sinful anger. The next time Ramiz's father began yelling at him, Ramiz did something brave. Instead of hanging his head and enduring 20 minutes of name-calling, he calmly and firmly responded, "Dad, I know you're upset, but I'm not going to let you tear me down. If you have wisdom to share, I'm willing to listen, but I won't stay and be berated." Breaking that cycle wasn't easy. 2 years later, his relationship with his father has changed. His dad still struggles with anger, but now he knows that if he lashes out, Ramiz walks away. His dad chooses his words more carefully. And Ramiz, he's learned to stop tearing himself down, receiving God's love and acceptance. What relationship comes to mind for you? Where is God calling you to disrupt a cycle of pain by changing your actions or responses? I'm Bonnie Sala. Ready to grow your faith? Discover practical tools and more at guidelines.org.
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14: It's 65 and cloudy. Wind is from the north-northeast at 5 to 10 miles per hour. Mostly cloudy today with a high in the upper 70s. Tonight, mostly cloudy with a low in the low 70s. A few showers, then tomorrow with a high in the mid-70s. A few showers tomorrow night with a low in the low 70s. It's 65 and cloudy.
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16: I can't enter into a relationship with God if, number one, Christ does the work for me, and secondly, I put my trust in what Christ has done. It's not just that Christ has done something for me, he now calls me to trust in what he's done for me. Those are two separate elements, and that gives me access to God.

0: And welcome to Focal Point with Pastor Mike Fabares. All right, think about the person you're close to. You probably spend time together. You enjoy deep conversations. You share experiences and get to know each other's quirks and habits. Here's the amazing thing. You can have the same sort of relationship with the God of the universe. Today, Pastor Mike turns to Hebrews 10, which offers a blueprint for a closer relationship with God. It starts with being motivated by all that Christ has done for us.
1: Returning to our familiar book in the book of Hebrews, and if you have your Bibles, I'd love for you to turn to what I hope is a well-worn section of your New Testament. And we've been looking at all that the writer of Hebrews has been telling us about the comparisons between the Old Covenant and the New. And as he's done that, he's really underscored one of the primary themes in all of the Bible. Without ever using the word, he has presented for us a fantastic picture of what it means to be reconciled to God. That the barrier of sin had made it impossible for us as imperfect people to relate to this perfect God, and yet Christ had come better than any of the systems or ceremonies of the Old Covenant, and he had come to take care of the problem, to remove the barrier. And against the backdrop of the temple and the tabernacle, he says that barrier between us and the presence of God has been removed. Not just symbolically, it's been removed in a very, very real way, a judicial way from heaven's perspective. And now we have the right to enter into a real and a personal relationship with God. And that's a bunch of church ease and ecclesiastical vocabulary that for most of us, we just yawn our way through. Relationship with God, yeah, I've heard that, I know that, I've got one. But in reality, if you ponder that phrase for a moment, it is, it's a bit of a curiosity. It can be a bit absurd to a person who comes and skeptically looks at what you're saying, that you as a person sitting here today in the 21st century in America, you're going to have some kind of personal relationship with this spirit being that's invisible, that exists in some other dimension we call heaven, and you're going to have a relationship with this person? That's seemingly absurd. Well, it's a bunch like the absurdity it must have been had someone come up after time travel and talked to somebody 100 years ago and said, consider this comparison, that you had met someone this week in a chat room on your computer. Now think of what that would do to someone 100 years ago. You met them where? Well, you know, it's kind of an online relationship. Well, what kind of relationship can you, where is this person? Well, I don't know, hundreds of thousands of miles away. Well, I have I've really been into it, and I have a budding cyber romance, that's going on. You're emotionally connected to someone who you've never met personally, you've never been in the same room with, through some electronic bits in a computer. Yeah, actually, I have. I mean, can you imagine telling someone that? That you have some kind of feelings for someone, some kind of real heartfelt intertwining of two hearts, and you're geographically removed. They'd think that would be absurd, you having relationships in cyberspace. They'd think there's a little extra space in your head because they don't think that you can have a genuine close relationship with someone who's geographically distant. They don't think that you can somehow be emotionally connected with someone that you're not physically in the same proximity with. And yet that's exactly what we're saying about our relationship with God, and indeed it is very real, so much so that divorce lawyers say that 1/3 of all divorces today are taking place, and one of the elements of controversy is some kind of online relationship. People are having genuine, real relationships with people they've never even physically met. In reality, though, I hope I wouldn't have to explain to you that you can have a very real and personal relationship with the creator of the world that you've never seen, that's invisible, that lives in another dimension called heaven. I assume that doesn't take a lot of persuasion because, as Psalm 100 says, we have this innate sense that if he is our creator and he is our God, then we are his people. We are, as he poetically says in Psalm 103, the sheep of his pasture, and we have this innate draw to relate to the person that made us. And philosophers and theologians have been saying this for centuries. Pascal, for instance, says that we have in our hearts this God-shaped abyss, he calls it. Some people credit him with the phrase God-shaped vacuum, but the word he really used was this huge abyss, this hole. He says nothing finite can fill it, only that which is infinite. or as Augustine so memorably said, that God has created us for himself and our hearts are restless until we find rest in thee. Remember that phrase? Or how about C.S. Lewis in his book, Mere Christianity, and he says it so well. I find in myself, Lewis says, a desire which no experience in this world can satisfy, and the most probable explanation is that I have been made for something that's not of this world. And most of us resonate with that. And for all the airtime we give the atheists, there are in America now, all the polls would agree, only less than 0.5% of Americans that would get up and say, there is no God. Most of us innately know it. As John Calvin says, we have a sense of divinity, and that sense of divinity draws us in some way to recognize and to seek this relationship with our Creator. And so it is that we will desire it. We will know it. We will inherently feel it. And in reality, the Bible says, because of Christ, we can have it. And the problem is, unless we have one and develop it, our lives, our hearts will be a mess until we give it due attention. Oh, it may be that your life looks okay on the outside, but your heart will be a mess, as Augustine said, until you find the connection with your Creator and really cultivate that relationship the way the book of Hebrews is about to unpack. And I say that because in verse number 19 of Hebrews chapter 10, if you have it open, he's turning a corner. That therefore that begins verse number 19 is a huge mark of demarcation between this great section of doctrinal comparisons. And now from here to the end of the book, he's going to describe what it means to relate closely with the living God. With all the doctrine in place, a lot like the Pauline epistles, the writer of Hebrews says, now it's time for us to make sure that we're putting this to work in our lives and that you and I are cultivating a real and genuine relationship with God. The backdrop, the tabernacle, the temple, the analogy, it's spatial. That we can have, as we often say about human relationships, a closer relationship with God. Look at how he describes it, beginning in verse number 19, when he says, brothers, therefore, since we have confidence to enter the most holy place, and that was the inner sanctum of the Old Testament worship structure, this place where symbolically the presence of God dwelt, we can get in with God by, and here he explains it, the blood of Jesus, which we'd had chapters explaining what that was all about, by the new and living way opened up for us through the curtain, and there was a curtain that hung between the Holy of Holies and the holy place, but it's not the curtain he's referring to. He's talking to the clefting of the body of Christ. All these mixing of analogies here. Verse 21, and since we have this great high priest over the house of God, a discussion which began in chapter 2, now we have the one verb, the main verb of our entire paragraph. Verse number 22, underscore, let us draw near to God. Okay, if we have all that, we are in with God. We have a relationship with God through Christ. Now, here's the onus that we have. Let's draw near to him. Let's get closer to him. Let's better this relationship that we have with God and do it with a sincere heart, verse 22. And make sure these things are in place, that you have a full assurance of faith, that you've had your heart sprinkled to cleanse you from a guilty conscience, that you've had your bodies washed with pure water. And ultimately, he sums up, let us hold unswervingly to this hope that we professed because he who promised is faithful. Can you see how this paragraph and this sentence give us this sense of everything we've talked about in the book? And everything from this point on will unpack what it means to draw close to God. With the rest of chapter 10, all we want to do is talk about what are the elements, the components, the keys to me having a closer relationship with the living God. How do I draw near to him? What does that mean? How do I get close to God? Now, with all this preparatory verbiage, with all this that we have in verses 19 and 20 and 21 and 22 that talk about the foundation of it, I suppose we should take our cues from the content here and step back and say, okay, before we talk about what it is to better our relationship, he's gone to a lot of effort to talk about how we have a relationship. Let's spend some time doing that. So number one on your outline, you and I, before we better our relationship with God, we'd better, number one, make sure we have one. I mean, let's just make sure we have one. Make sure that I have a relationship with God that is founded on and is defined by the things that are listed here. Take a look at him, verse number 19. He says, since we have confidence to enter the most holy place, if we're in with God, here's the things it will be based on. Number one, it'll be by the blood of Jesus. It'll be by a new and living way opened up for us through the curtain, that is his body. since we have a great high priest over the house of God, and these are all the things we've explained in the book of Hebrews already, Christ has done the work for us. He lived a life as our high priest, our representative. He's gone as the sacrifice and died in our place. He did the work. Let's just summarize it this way. Letter A under number one, a relationship with God based on those phrases we need to understand is simply this. It is something that is based on the work of Christ. Just jot that down. A relationship with God, letter A, is based on the work of Christ. And that may be like, oh, a big yawner, I've heard that, great. But do you know how many people will gather in churches and all kinds of places of worship this weekend that will think that the relationship they have with God is based on what they do, not on what Christ has done? And that's a critical distinction. And I know we talk about it all the time, but it is the essence of what it means to be a part of a group of people that hail the Bible as the chief authority that allows us to understand salvation is something based not on my work and not on my effort, but on the work of Christ. And that's a huge distinction. It's what the Protestant Reformation was all about. The gospel is based on the fact that I can be right with God on the work of another and not on the work of myself. How many people will say to you, I've said it a million times, if you ask them, are you going to go to heaven when you die? What do they say? I hope so. I'm hoping. I'm trying. See, soon as you give that answer, you reveal that you think that your entrance into the most holy place is based on your work. And the Bible clearly says it's not. It's based on His work. Any relationship with God will be because of Christ. Now, I know you know this verse, but jot down the reference. John chapter 14, do you remember this text? Verse number 6, Jesus says to the disciples, I am the way, I am the truth, and I am the life, and no one will come to the Father except through me. It's the only way. It's the only way. And chapter 6 was all about these people. We entitled the series, Almost a Christian. We sat around in churches just like this one, listening to the preaching of the gospel based on Jesus Christ, and they thought they were saved, but they weren't, because they thought it was about their own efforts. They thought it was about themselves, and it really was about trusting in someone else's work. And how many people think they have a relationship with God because their lives are bettered by a bunch of sermons, their lives are enhanced by a bunch of moral, good relationships with other Christians, and they're like people sitting there tossing out IMs and emails to God. They're going nowhere. They're not attached. They're not connected at all, but they're having a cathartic experience, kind of expressing themselves to God and looking around and learning from these other people, but in reality, their laptop is not connected at all. There's no connection. It happens all the time. And so we need to clarify what a relationship with God is. How do I connect with God? How do I establish this relationship? It begins with this, knowing that it's not about your work, it's about His. And Jesus wanted to make that crystal clear by making sure everyone knew it, by providentially designing that His death would be between two criminals, one of which would say at the last moments of His life,

work their parole or whatever it is. But some of those people, if they genuinely, like the thief on the cross, put their trust in Christ, the Bible says, see, that's it. Salvation is not based on your work or your morals. It's based on what God has done for you. How do we enter the most holy place? By our good works? Is that what it says? No, it's just the opposite. It's by the sacrifice of Christ, verses 19 and 20. It's by the life of Jesus, verse 21. He lived in my place. He died in my place. That work, if it's applied to me, and Mike Fabares and Jesus Christ can exchange resumes on this earth at some point, even if it's the last moment, which I don't recommend because you never know when that might be, you can exchange resumes with God, and all of a sudden now you have access into a relationship with God. It's based on his work that he's done, not on your work. And that will distinguish churches throughout the country and around the world, because people all over the place are hoping they do enough good work to get in with God. That's not the gospel. You know that, right? That's Christianity 101. You've been there. You got that all figured out. Number two, letter B. Not only is it that a relationship with God is based on the work of Christ, take a look at what it says in verse number 22. I'm to draw near to God with a sincere heart. Now he's going to list some things that are in place in my life. The first one is in full assurance of, here's a key biblical word, what is it? Faith. Okay? I know this, that the Christian life, the relationship with God that ushers me into a possibility of relating to my Creator is not only based on the work of Christ, it is, letter B, inaugurated by this thing called faith. But let's use this word because faith is so often misdefined in the modern era. Let's just use this word. It's inaugurated by trusting Christ. Okay? That's what pistis, the Greek word, means. Pistuo, the verb, it means to trust. I'm placing my confidence in someone else. So there are two components to this. I can enter into a relationship with God if, number one, Christ does the work for me, and secondly, I put my trust in what Christ has done. And those two elements are distinct throughout the scripture. And sometimes we miss it. It's not just that Christ has done something for me. He now calls me to trust in what he's done for me. Those are two separate elements, and that gives me access to God. Turn to Ephesians chapter 3 and look at these components laid side by side in this great text that Paul is writing to the Ephesians. Ephesians chapter 3. We read this, I mean, such a familiar New Testament book, the book of Ephesians, and look at both of these elements right here side by side. Drop down to verse number 12. Ephesians 3:12. Two components. In him, that's the first component. Verse 12 is, in who's that pronoun referring to? Look up at verse 11. Christ Jesus our Lord, right? In him, in Christ Jesus our Lord, and, here it comes, through faith in him. Do you see the two components? In him and through faith in him, we may approach God with freedom and confidence. Isn't that a great statement? What a great summary of the gospel. It's in him, his work, that he's accomplished for us, and in faith in him. There are a lot of people that mentally assent to the facts of the gospel. They believe, and by that they mean they affirm the indicative facts that Jesus lived and died for them. But they do not trust in him. And that's what the word faith means. And you've got to not only affirm the facts and say, I understand that Jesus lived and died for me, I now have to trust in him. That if I'm going to have a relationship with a holy God as an imperfect person, I've got to trust in him. That's the transaction. How do I enter into the holy place? How do I get this relationship with God? I'd better put my trust in him. I better come into his presence with a full assurance of trust or faith. And that's a distinctive element. Can't do it on my own, and I've got to inaugurate the relationship by trusting in him. Thirdly, back to Hebrews chapter 10. Hebrews chapter 10. Now there's two components to letter C here. And let's realize they're rich in symbolism and analogy. But I'm to draw near to God with a sincere heart in full assurance of faith. Here's some things that should already be in place. They're in the perfect tense, as you see here, in the middle of verse 22. Having, here's some things that are in place, our hearts sprinkled, which was an Old Testament symbol, the hyssop branch in the blood of the Passover lamb, and it's sprinkled on the people in Moses' day, and it's put on the doorposts. You know the picture. Sprinkled, what does that do? To cleanse us from a guilty conscience, and having our bodies washed with pure water. There are two things listed there
And the first one is a bit subjective, and the second one is a bit more objective, but the first one is that I've had my conscience cleansed.

0: cleansed from this guilt that I felt when I was excluded from this relationship with God. And when I enter into it now, all of a sudden I have this relief. The guilt goes away. And then there's this statement, we'll unpack it here in a minute, that our bodies were washed with pure water. Let's summarize it this way, then we'll explain it. Letter C, our relationship with God is not only based on what Christ has done, it's not only inaugurated by my faith or trust. Number three, it is something that is evidenced by two things, by relief and by obedience. We'll tie those together. By relief and obedience. Relief from what? Relief from the feeling that I'm not acceptable to be relating to a holy God. The feeling that I can't have a relationship with a holy God. It's why, as many have said, even though we have an inherent understanding of God, as Romans 1 says, we have God's law written in our hearts in a faint way through the conscience of men, as Romans 2 says, and seeing the attributes of God, there is this sense that I can't approach it. And we start to distort the picture of God, and we suppress the picture of God because of our lives of sin and because of our guilt. Unfortunately, we often go down the wrong paths in this innate and inherent feeling and sense of God. So what's the problem? Well, I have sin, I have a guilty conscience, and it will probably lead me away from God. But when I come to Christ and I enter into a relationship with Christ, this guilt is taken away. Okay? Jot this down, if you would, a cross-reference. And we've looked at it before, Psalm 32. And man, it's important. So let's look at it. Once you jot it down, let's turn to Psalm 32. Psalm 32, you remember David here? He's tweaked in his conscience because he's done a really, really bad thing. He's a murderer and an adulterer, and he's covering it up like most people try to do. They cover it. See? And he has this guilt that he's carrying around, that he cannot face God, he cannot be in a relationship with God. Verse 5, but, he says, then I acknowledged my sin to you, and I didn't cover up my iniquity. I said, I'll confess my transgressions to Yahweh. He's going to now come clean. He's going to tell God, you're right, I sinned, I'm wrong. That's what confession's all about. And look what the Bible says. You forgave, now this is an important phrase, the guilt of my sin. Now, if we've gotten into a relationship with God, all of us should be able to come up to the microphone and say, you know what, I've experienced that. And I know it's subjective, but I can say that I have an evidence of a relationship with God because that sense of unworthiness, that sense of a barrier, it was removed when I confessed my sin to God in a repentant heart, trusting in Christ. And now as I stand before God, I feel that guilt of my sin was removed. If you know that feeling, that's evidence of a relationship that you have with the living God, because he takes away the guilt of your sin. You enter in, as Paul said in Ephesians 3, with confidence. You approach him now with confidence. Why? Because the guilt is removed. Make sure you have a relationship with God. Before we talk about bettering our relationship with God, let's make sure we have one.
1: 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This is Focal Point, and you're listening to a message from Mike Fabares called Motivated by All That Christ Has Done For Us. 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Tozer. 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
0: Thanks, Dave. 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We'll sail Holland America's Zouderdam, known for its elegance and exceptional hospitality, to historic cities like Boston, Halifax, and Quebec City. 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
4: Shalom, I'm Mitch Glazer, president of Chosen People Ministries. 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So if someone you love is going through the flames of the refiner's fire right now, look for ways you can be a comfort to them until they come out on the other side, stronger and refined like gold.
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7: 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Good morning once again, I'm Brian. Have you ever tried to figure out exactly how you spend your time each day? Between the Bureau of Labor Statistics and research from organizations like the Pew Research Center, we can actually get a breakdown of what the average American does each day. In the hours we're awake, we spend about an hour eating, 2 hours doing household chores. Most spend about 8 hours working, and then there's about 2.5 to 3 hours watching TV and streaming services. 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Then add to that commute times and a variety of other tasks, and it's no wonder we're all exhausted constantly. But here's the good news. Pastor Alistair Begg says the Lord has a gift for you in this particular area of life, if you'll accept it. Learn more coming up right here on KHCB on the program Truth for Life.
8: Where is Jesus in your marriage? God gave us marriage as a sweet gift. It's supposed to be a covenant relationship that a husband and wife enter into with Jesus. Too often, we get caught up in life, work, and raising kids, and we leave Jesus behind in our marriages. We forget that glorifying God is part of what marriage is actually about. Jesus wants to be first in your marriage and in your heart. 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
9: Hey, got a minute? This is Edwina Patterson with a thought for redeeming the time. 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Psalms 28, verse 7 says, "The Lord is my strength and my shield. 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

0: you find yourself exhausted because of your schedule? Not just yours, but everyone else in your household as well. Between the daily demands of work and home and school, various social and recreational calendars, life can feel overwhelming. Well, guess what? God has a gift for you. Will you accept it? Alistair Begg tells us about God's gift today on Truth for Life.
1: It's told of a Scottish minister who was ministering to a Scottish congregation that on one winter's evening, instead of walking to church as he was wont to do, he determined that since the river ran by both his house and the church building, and since the river was completely frozen, that he would on this evening skate to church because he liked to skate and he was a good skater. And so, to the great surprise of a number of the congregation who were arriving just at the time that the somewhat weary minister arrived on his skates, he shows up at the entrance to the church, clutching his skates and rather flushed, but ready to conduct the worship of the evening. This incident spawned an immediate elders' meeting following the evening worship. And they met to debate whether there was a legitimacy in the minister having skated to the evening worship on the Lord's Day. They discussed the matter at some length, and the argument raged back and forth on the question of whether the practicality of getting to the church with relative ease took precedence over the keeping of the Sabbath. Which of the two, they argued, should be the prime consideration? And then at last, somebody hit on the vital question. Turning to the minister, they asked, "May we ask you, Pastor, did you enjoy skating up the river?" The inference, of course, being that pleasure and the Lord's Day must inevitably be mutually exclusive. Now, I come from that kind of background and therefore wasn't surprised to discover this quote by the wife of C.S. Lewis. She says, "The negative Sabbath of modern times seems to have originated in the bitter religious strife of the 17th century. In Scotland at that time, one poor wretch was hauled into court for smiling on the Sabbath." And then she says, "Considering the state of Scotland in his day, he should have been congratulated for managing to smile at all." Now, if you haven't been there, it won't strike you quite as humorously as it does me. How are we to deal with this in practical terms? I sought to gather my own personal thinking around three words, and they're these. The first word is gift. That if we think of the Lord's Day, first of all and primarily in terms of a gift, then we set out immediately on the right track. Because it is clear that whatever we may do with the transference of Christian Sabbath and so on, and all the nomenclature of that, it is clear that God has provided for us this for the benefit of our bodies and our minds and our spirits. And the reason, I think, that so many of us are bewildered by this is on account of the fact that this gift has largely remained unopened. That we have never seriously, as it were, laid hold of the precious nature of this gift, understood it to be such, and said, you know, we are so thankful for this wonderful day and for this wonderful provision. When you think about it, it is not uncommon to hear one another say, you know, I would just love to have a day when I just did virtually nothing at all. And then they go on to describe a day of tranquility, a day of virtual idleness, a day of reading, a day of resting, a day in a hammock, a day by a babbling brook, whatever else it is, free of all these other considerations. And every human heart can identify to one degree or another with that. But whenever somebody says, well, you know, is it not a mystery that God has actually given to us this very notion in the gift of the Lord's Day, the hackles go up and they say, oh, no, we're not going to get into any kind of legal observance of these kind of days. Some who have opened the gift have set it aside rather quickly, they disregard it, and they seldom enjoy it. To the extent that it is a gift then to be enjoyed, what are the constituent elements of the gift? Or if you like, does the gift, is it one of those gifts where it's full of tissue paper and you open up other little bits and pieces inside of it? Yes, it is. Part of the gift has to do with remembering. The Bible has a tremendous amount to say about remembering, about purposeful remembering. Not least of all in relationship to this matter of the Sabbath or the Lord's Day. Remember it. Remember what? Well, remember the way in which it was instituted. Remember it in relationship to the wonder of creation. Remember it, says God to his people in Exodus, in light of the wonder of redemption. And just as deliverance from the bondage of Egypt accorded, says John Murray, its sanction to the Sabbath, so the resurrection in its redemptive character yields its sanction to the sacredness of the first day of the week. Indeed, that is the way that Murray argues from Sabbath to Sunday. That is the way he argues, if you like, from Saturday to Sunday. He says that it is by dint of the same process that the deliverance of from bondage in Egypt gave sanction to the Sabbath, and so the resurrection in its redemptive dimensions gives sanction to all that began to take place in post-apostolic times on the Lord's Day. And I think it is he, not alone, but he certainly points out that God has given to us these two memorials. The Lord's Supper is the memorial to his death, and the Lord's Day is the memorial to his resurrection. Another constituent part of the gift is the privilege of rest. Not simply the privilege of recollection, but the privilege of rest. And not the rest of idleness. Not the rest, ultimately, of self-indulgence. But if you like, relaxation combined with consecration. How those two words interface in your life and experience and within your home will be something that clearly you will have to work out for yourself. But obviously, there are other days and other holidays that provide the opportunity simply for relaxation. Simply, if you like, for downing tools and for the opportunities of idleness. What then is it that makes the Lord's Day so distinctive in this matter of rest? It is surely this element of consecration that marks our enjoyment of Sunday as being different from any other holiday and actually different from Saturday. What then of the work that must inevitably take place on this day of rest? Well, throughout history, there has always been an attempt to distinguish between works of necessity and works that are simply preferential, and along with that, works of piety and works of mercy. And we understand the difference between someone who is on call right now in the cardiothoracic unit of the Cleveland Clinic and somebody else who is determined to work this evening because they get time and a half on their job and they just wanted a little bit more cash, and they could equally well have worked Saturday and they chose to work Sunday instead. Theirs is not act of mercy or necessity. It is an act of personal preference, and they then need to wrestle with this. So it's about remembering, it's about resting, and it's also about worshiping. About worshiping. That almost goes without saying. But the goal of the Lord's Day is God. Understand clearly, the goal of the Lord's Day is not about church attendance. The goal of the Lord's Day is about God. Everything else is subservient to and serves the purpose of knowing God, understanding God, drawing close to God, and being in the company of others who love God. So that if I rise to the day and say to myself, now there are obligations that I have to fulfill in this day in order to get my ticket stamped, as it were, then I frankly missed the point right out of the chute. But if I waken on the Lord's Day morning to say, what an immense gift has been given to me, that in a way that I was unable to do yesterday and will be unable to do tomorrow, I may enjoy the privileges of recollection. I may enjoy the privileges of relaxation combined with consecration, and I have before me the prospect of worship in all the hours of this day. both in the corporate context of gathered worship and in my own personal meanderings through my life. On the first day of the week, we discover very quickly that the believers were coming together to break bread and to worship. And as we said this morning, while it is true that we may do this every day, it is equally true that the Lord's Day provides a peculiar opportunity to enter into its benefits and privileges. So when we unpack the gift, it has a little part that says remembering, it has another part that says resting, it has another part that says worshiping, and it has another part that says hoping. In other words, looking forward. Looking forward to that finality of rest which reaches all of its fullness when we are gathered to God and we enjoy all the benefits of heaven. One of the things I believe that the Lord's Day is supposed to do for the people of God is to whet our appetite for all that heaven will mean to us. And therefore, if we do not constrain the events of the Lord's Day in such a way that they are heavenly in their orientation, then we do a disservice to one another in getting ready for that great day when we will enjoy all the benefits of rest. All that is wrapped up for us in this Lord Jesus, who, remember, came to the people and said, "Oh, you that are weary and heavy laden, if you come to me, you will find what? Rest for your souls." And the rest that is ours in Christ, we rejoice in the Lord's Day by dint of the wonder of redemption. And it sends us not only in worship, but it sends us in expectation. And as I've said to you on a number of occasions before, the only little glimpses of heaven I have ever had have been within the framework of the gathered company of the people of God engaged in the act of worship. I believe that to be significant. Well, that's the first word I marked down, is the word gift. The second word is the word priority. Now, the analogy that I'm about to use will break down very quickly on a number of fronts, but perhaps it will serve to point us in the right direction. One of the questions that will inevitably be asked of someone such as myself is, well, having made all these statements concerning the Lord's Day and Sunday, where exactly do you fit into this? Because it doesn't really appear that this has been much of a day of rest for you. And if you're going to abide by this principle, then you must also be seeking in the cycle of 7 days to be engaged in some form of rest and relaxation. Well, that day for me traditionally has been a Tuesday. And I have regarded Tuesday as Sue's day or family day, particularly when the children were tiny and did not go off on those yellow school buses. In other words, when I awakened on a Tuesday, my first thought was not the obligations of Monday or the responsibilities of Wednesday, or even the relaxations which may be justifiably mine to enjoy on a Tuesday, should I so determine. But the day begins with the thought that this is Sue's day. That is the priority. And everything else is then determined, and it flows from there. Now, the way in which this is done is not by dint of mechanical formula, whereby I awaken and I go, now I've got to do this for the next hour and 7 minutes and make Sue feel as though I really believe that this is her day. And then once I've managed to get through with that, then I can dash out of the door and please myself for the other 23 hours, thereby having made her feel as though it was her day. That would, of course, be just a sham. Not that I haven't managed to do that successfully, as she will tell you when the worship service ends. That's why I say the analogy breaks down. That's one of the reasons I say it breaks down. Nor do I do this on the basis of an emotional search, whereby if the Spirit, if you like, moves me early on a Tuesday morning, I determine to go in this direction. And if, of course, it doesn't move me, then I just go in any direction I please. Because if I were to do that, then there's no saying where I might end up on a Tuesday very early in the morning, or certainly by mid-morning. Now, it's kind of trivial, but if you think about the Lord's Day in that way, as a priority, but not in terms of mechanical duty, whereby I have certain obligations to fulfill, and the Lord's Day for me means that I show up at about 9:05. I get that over with by about 10:15, sometimes 10:20, depends if he goes on a long time, and then I get out of there, and then I get on with the life that I really need to live and enjoy. That kind of mechanical duty owes more to Phariseeism, probably, than we would any of us care to admit. Or if we awaken on the Lord's Day morning and wait, if you like, for the surge to take us of emotion, which drives us along and brings us into the family of God in the context of worship. Most of us won't show up very much at all. If you see it, if we see it in terms of priority, this is God's day. This is fantastic. This is wonderful. I'm so glad of this. This is not a chore. This is a delight. This is someone that I love. This is someone I love spending time with. I want to go everywhere with them. I want them to be everywhere with me. I want to hear what they say. I want to tell them what I feel. I want to share every dimension of the day with them. And as soon as we establish it in our minds in that way, it's not hard to see how other preoccupations and appetites and obligations and considerations will quickly become secondary to this overarching priority. I wonder if you thought about the Lord's Day in that way. And the last word is the word cadence. I don't know where I came up with cadence, but it struck me just yesterday as I was thinking about this. I like the word cadence. It just had a kind of cadence to it when I was saying it to myself. But if you look up in the dictionary, you will find that one of the meanings of cadence is a sequence of notes resolving discord. And if you and I begin to think of the Lord's Day in that way, I do believe that things will become very, very different. As I said at the outset of our study this morning, one of the reasons many of us find ourselves stretched and overwhelmed is on account of the absolute absence of this cadence or rhythm in our lives. One of the challenges before us, if we're going to take seriously these things, is to consider honestly, personally initially, the radical restructuring of our lives so that the Lord has absolute priority over this day. Now, if you think about this for a minute, what it would mean. And as I said this morning, it wouldn't be uniform in its application. The uniformity would exist in our preparedness to say, I want to take this day and I want to ask the Lord to reign supreme over it. And I want to ask him to put his hand upon any area of my life and to restructure my life in such a way as I may be able to call this day an absolute delight. What would it do, and these are questions that we need to ask on our own in our leisure time, what would it do to our work schedules? What would it do to our study habits? What would it do to our Sunday chores? What would it do to those of us who work very hard during the week and have decided that the only time to realistically go grocery shopping is on a Sunday at 9:00 in the evening or whatever else it is? Whether that's right or wrong is not my point. My question is, what do you think the restructuring of the day would do to that kind of thing? And may I sound a very familiar note to the student population? I want to offer to you the greatest message of liberation that I can offer to you at all. I want to ask you to go home as a student, high school, college, university, postgrad. I want you to go home and ask yourself the question, what would it do to my life and to my study habits to determine that from this day on, I will not study on a Sunday? I want to tell you what it will do to your Sundays. It will make them absolutely fantastic. You will be able to walk past libraries without any thought of it at all, simply walking past. Your friends with their brows furrowed and their laptops under their arms and reports hanging out of them will be a matter of marginal concern to you. Not because you have become dismissive of your studies, but because you set down as a fixed point this immense privilege in this particular realm of saying, I'm just not going to do this on the Lord's day. It can be done, and it can be done with great success, but you must work out your own salvation with fear and trembling. Is it Piper who reminds us that we will never be more satisfied in God than when He is most glorified in us? And what is the chief end of man? It is to glorify God and to enjoy Him forever. And if in His amazing grace and wisdom, He has set within the framework of our humanity this opportunity and privilege for a unique enjoyment of Him, then surely we dishonor His name and do a disservice to ourselves by either refusing the gift or setting it aside and disregarding it. Now I'm going to wrap this up. We clearly have only raised a number of questions. We haven't answered them all. There may be some that come now that will be helpful. We have learned, I hope, this, that the Lord's Day, whatever it means, is supposed to be holy and honorable. That whatever we do on the Lord's Day, we ought to endeavor to protect it from improper activities. That it calls us to a kind of careful, thoughtful use of our time. That it says to us, ultimately, this is not a day for idleness or simply doing as we please, but neither is it to be a burden. Because if we really understand it, presumably it is an exquisite delight. That it is a day for reverential, for thoughtful use. And that reverential, thoughtful use is coupled with genuine joy. And the determining factor of our conduct is whether this activity or that activity defiles or honors the sanctity of the day. Whether it is a mere indulgence, whether it is a matter of personal pleasure or preference, or whether it actually is conducive to sweet delight in the Lord Himself and in the ordinances He has provided.
0: 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Or if you'd prefer, you can call us at 888-588-7884. I'm Bob Lapine. Thanks for studying God's Word with us today. Tomorrow we begin a series called The Christian Family. We'll consider how our roles as individuals are inseparably linked with our identities as God's children. The Bible teaching of Alistair Begg is furnished by Truth for Life. Where the learning is for living.
2: It's hard to believe, but graduation season is almost upon us. Hey again, I'm Brian, and this is KHCB. Glad you're here. My third-born child, Sophia, is just a few weeks away from graduating from high school. It's a bit startling to think she's already hitting this major milestone. I mean, how could I be that old? It also makes me think of the variety of ways people encapsulate my current state of mind. Phrases like, life is like a long day that somehow turns into a short story. Put another way, the days feel like miles, but the years pass like minutes. Have you ever felt this way? I'm still processing exactly how I feel about all this, but I'm trusting that the Lord will guide my Sophia toward a bright future. And I pray that the Lord will do the same with the graduates in your life. Stick around right here to KHCB, because coming up next is Running to Win with Dr. Erwin Lutzer.
3: It was one of those winter nights that like chills you to the bone. Our friends were inside their house and their horses were inside their barn. Well, actually, three out of four of their horses were inside the barn. Cassie, their little Shetland, was standing outside for some strange reason. One lone horse under a barn light, standing there with the freezing rain and snow pounding down on her, forming ice on her mane. Now, her horse friends were all smart enough to be in their nice, warm stalls. But no, somehow not Cassie. Well, I'm Ron Hutchcraft, and I want to have a word with you today about in the cold when you could be warm. That horse chose to stand out in the cold, when all the time she could have been in a warm place that had been provided for her. You know, in some ways, a lot of people are making that same mistake. Maybe you. In a way, maybe you feel as if you've been standing out in the cold for a long time. There's this loneliness that no relationship is satisfied. And confusion, this gnawing sense of uncertainty and insecurity, this emptiness that like never seems to go away no matter what you filled yourself up with. Emotionally, spiritually, it's as if you're out in that chilling wind and the freezing rain. But you don't have to be. There's a warm place that's been provided for you, but you have to step inside. In fact, this very day, I believe Jesus Christ himself may be beckoning you to come in where it's warm. Listen to his invitation. It's our word for today from the Word of God in Matthew 11:28. Come to me, all you who are weary and burdened, and I will give you rest. Now, if we're weary and burdened, it may be because we haven't come to him. Could be that Jesus has been asking you to come to him for a long time, but you just have never responded. He's been waiting to answer your loneliness with his unlosable love. Today, you can begin your relationship with him by saying, Jesus, you died for me, and I'm giving myself to you for now and forever. That's when you receive what he's been waiting to give you all these years. Now, if that's what you want, listen, we would love to help you begin your love relationship with him. That's why our website's there. That's why I encourage you to go there today. It's anewstory.com. That's anewstory.com. You've been out in the cold long enough, my friend. There's no need for you to be out there any longer. You are so close to the warmth and the safety of belonging to Jesus Christ. So today, won't you come inside?
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6: It's 66 and cloudy. Wind is from the north-northeast at 10 to 15 miles per hour. Mostly cloudy today with a high in the upper 70s. Tonight, mostly cloudy with a low in the low 70s. A few showers, then tomorrow with a high in the mid-70s. A few showers tomorrow night with a low in the low 70s. It's 66 and cloudy.
2: 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They write, "Dear KHCB family, we are so thankful for Charles Stanley's teaching as we are getting ready for the day and hymns of the faith. Then, as I'm getting breakfast ready, we are listening to Chuck Swindoll. When we can, we like to tune in to Nancy and Alistair. We usually listen to David Jeremiah in the evenings and stories of great Christians. As much as possible, we are listening all throughout the day. We are so thankful for all of the music and teaching. We keep all of you in our prayers and thankful for the gospel going out around the world. Signed, In Christ Love." Well, thanks so much for writing to us. Great to hear from you in Texarkana. Thanks for listening to us at that 92.5 FM position on the dial. And thanks for standing with us financially. That means a lot to us. Well, it sounds like you're one of those all-day listeners. We have many of those who start their day with us and end their day with us as well. Thanks for naming a couple of your favorite programs. I know that these are favorites of many who listen in to KHCB on a regular basis. And like you, a lot of people kind of time out their day according to who they hear on the radio. I love that KHCB can be here for all of us as we move throughout the day. And maybe your routine is fairly consistent so that you can have breakfast with a certain speaker, maybe listen to a specific program as you drive to and from work, or maybe have a routine as far as some other appointment that you have. But I love the fact that KHCB is a companion for you throughout the day and that we're here to point you towards Jesus Christ. Remember, that's the purpose in all of this. A reminder of who Christ is, what he's done for us, and the power that he brings to our lives in daily living. For every season of your life, KHCB, thank you for standing with us and making this possible. We appreciate it. 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Let's take a look now at our daily financial report, a report of God's faithfulness to the ministry here at KHCB. Another $203 added to our April total. That means that our total now for the month of April has risen to $230,630. Now back to May, where we received $5,095 today, and we are grateful for that support. Our total now for the month of May, $30,625. Our budget for this month is $350,000, which means that $319,480 is still needed for the operational budget for the month of May here at KHCB. Thanks so much for your prayers and for your faithful financial support. Until the next time we get together, may the Lord bless you and keep you. Sincerely yours, Scott Cruz.
7: Let us run with endurance the race that is set before us, looking to Jesus, the founder and perfecter of our faith. Mary did the unthinkable. She broke a jar of pure nard and poured it on Jesus. A year's salary was spent as the scent permeated the room. Many were quick to criticize her action, but Jesus defended her costly gift. From the Moody Church in Chicago, this is Running to Win with Dr. Erwin Lutzer, whose clear teaching helps us make it across the finish line. Pastor Lutzer, today you're beginning a series on commitment to Christ. And to tell us what commitment means, you're retelling the story of Mary Magdalene in John chapter 12.
8: Dave, I absolutely love this story, and I'll tell you why. When Mary did that, she had no idea that she would still be talked about in 2,000 years.
9: Imagine that Jesus never shows us all the good that we do. What we do goes on and blesses people even after we die. I'm holding in my hands a resource I would really like you to have. It's entitled Grace Awakening by Chuck Swindoll. Now, most of us know Chuck Swindoll, at least through his ministry. It's been my privilege to know him personally. But let me tell you about this book. This book, Grace Awakening, the subtitle is Believing in Grace is One Thing, but Living It is Another. There are many people who are bound by legalism. To them, the Christian life is do, do, do, do, and there is no end to everything that we are supposed to do. What this book shows us is that under grace, we are unconditionally loved and motivated to serve the Lord in a way that is enjoyable, in a way in which we ourselves participate with God, yes, but with a real sense of freedom. I believe that this book is going to be used by God to all who read it, and that we will understand grace much better. For a gift of any amount, we're making it available for you, and at the end of this message, I'm going to be giving you that contact info.
10: Sometimes in churches you have various families. This past week I read of a church that had the Tater families that attended. Here they are listed with some of their characteristics. Uncle Dictator had some very lovable characteristics and is usually easy to get along with, especially if he is allowed to have his own way. The truth of the matter is that he's going to have his own way, or else his policy seems to be that of rule or ruin, and he usually ruins. That's Dictator. The aunt of the family is Hezzy. Hesitator is an amiable wife of Uncle Dictator. She too has some very lovable qualities, but her greatest fault seems to be that of always waiting for someone else to go ahead. This characteristic is probably due in part to the dominant attitude of her husband. Cousin Emma is quite an attractive young lady and has some qualities which are not seen by other members of the family, but her greatest lack is that of originality. She always wants to do what other people do. That's, of course, Emma Tater. Cousin Agitator, is the other girl in the family and is quite different from her mother or sister. Although she seems to be possessed of unflagging zeal and unlimited energy, she is constantly stirring up trouble. Well, finally, the last member of the family is Cousin Speck, Spectator. He is the only son in the family and seems to be obsessed with the idea that he is outnumbered by the feminine portion of the family. He's a quiet, humble, unassuming sort of fellow. His worst fault is that he never does anything. He simply sits or stands quietly by and looks on without much comment. That, of course, is Speck. Today I want to speak to the Specks, the Spectators. Do you know that a person who did hundreds of churches, he studied hundreds of churches, he discovered that there is a 20, 30, 50% rule in most churches. 20% of the people give 80% of the money. 30% give the other 20%, and 50% give nothing. And this man says that the same is true for involvement and work at the church. 20% of the people do 80% of the work, 30% do the other 20% of the work, and 50% do nothing. They are the spectators. We're living in a day and age of low commitment, when people don't have a whole lot of loyalties. We're living at a time when people are very selfishly oftentimes asking, what is in it for me? And they ask that question about their church as they do about their job and about their country. And because of that low commitment, the cause of Christ suffers. The 14th chapter of Mark, I want you to turn to that passage of Scripture, remarkable one indeed, where a woman by the name of Mary is in the house of Simon the leper in Bethany. And this is the Mary that sat at the feet of Jesus and heard his word. You say, well, how do you know it's Mary? Because Mark doesn't say that. It's because John tells us that it's Mary who sat at the feet of Christ and heard his word. It is she that anoints the Lord with ointment. And it says that while he was there at the house of Simon the leper, a woman with an alabaster vial of costly perfume, of pure nard, she broke the vial or the flask and poured it over his head. Interestingly, John says that she poured it on his feet. And that's not a discrepancy. It just means that she took that flask and she broke it and she allowed the perfume to fall all over the master. About a pint of perfume, if you please, of the very expensive spikenard, which was taken from some of the leaves of a plant in the Himalayas. And she allowed that pint, nearly 16 ounces of perfume, to be totally falling across the body of Christ. And Jesus said that wherever she goes in the world, or wherever the gospel goes in the world, she will be spoken of in memory because of what she did. High commitment. But before I speak on this passage today, I want all of us to pray together, because I realize that there is nothing that I can say that will be of profit to you apart from the Holy Spirit of God burning into our hearts the lessons that come to us from this passage of Scripture. You may be a young person, you may be an older person, whoever you are, you may be a Christian, you may not be a Christian. Would you just bow in prayer in this moment and ask God to speak to your heart? Let's pray together. Our Father, we want to thank you today for this lovely story of commitment and of love. And we ask that in these moments, that as we speak on this topic, that your blessed Holy Spirit will take these words and make them real, cause them to explode in every single heart bowed in your presence. We pray for those whose love has been dwindling. We ask that you will rekindle it. We pray for those who do not know you as Savior. We ask that you will draw them to yourself. We pray for the young people with their temptations and with the struggles that they have in the right use of their time. We ask that your Holy Spirit will speak to them as well. And we ask that each of us will be able to say that we are different because we have heard from the King. We ask in his name. Amen. When Mary took that flask and broke it and the perfume poured over the body of Jesus, Jesus, in commenting on that, said she has done a good work. Don't you want to do a good work for God? Wouldn't that be wonderful if God were to say to you someday, you have done a good work, and he would be able to say, well done, thou good and faithful servant? What are some of the lessons that come to us from this story about what constitutes a good work? The first lesson that we learn is that commitment to Christ, that loving commitment that we're going to talk about today, that commitment costs. It costs. You know the rest of the story. She did this, and it says that some, verse 4, were indignantly remarking to one another, for what purpose has this perfume been wasted? For this perfume might have been sold for over 300 denarii and the money given to the poor. And they were scolding her. Remember that a denarius was a little silver coin that represented the wage that a working man would receive for one day. So if the cost of this perfume was 300 denarii, we are talking about an entire year's wage in those days. Did you know that perfume was sometimes purchased and it was kept in these little bottles as an investment? People would buy it. They wouldn't necessarily buy gold coins, but they would buy perfume. Because if you had perfume, it was worth a lot of money and it could be put away and it didn't occupy a lot of space, and people would buy these expensive perfumes that were imported and then they would keep them and it would be their retirement fund. Some people think that Mary gave all she had. It may well have been her life savings. 300 denarii in this flask, about 16 ounces, about

What a glorious day we look forward to when Jesus comes again. But other glorious days when he came the first time to be our Savior, and the glorious day when he resurrected, conquering sin and death so we could have eternal life. Worshiping and praising our wonderful Lord and those glorious days, this is KHCB, helping you to draw closer to Jesus Christ, your Savior. It's The Journey Home. We continue together for the next hour and a half to worship the Lord. Also, to be reminded, today is the National Day of Prayer, as we take a few moments as a nation to pray. And also praying on the first Thursday of the month for first responders. 4:29 Central Time. So let's continue to worship the Lord, for he is our hope and he is our refuge and strength, a very present help in the time of trouble. He is our all in all.

Hello, this is Gregory. My grandma Rosa Tyler raised my dad on KHCB, and that legacy of faith was passed down to us. My mom is wise, kind, and loving, a woman who doesn't just talk about her faith. She lives it out every single day. And then there's Mama Janelle. She went from manager to mother figure. Mothers and mother figures come in all different types of packages. Some are aunties, friends, our mentors who step in right when we need them the most. God uses each one in powerful and meaningful ways. And it reminds me of Psalm 46:1. God is our refuge and strength, a very present help in trouble. And through so many seasons, that's exactly who these women have been, a reflection of His comfort, His strength, and His presence. Being a mom or a mother figure is no small calling. It's a role that shapes lives, builds faith, and leaves a lasting impact. So happy Mother's Day to all the women who love, lead, and pour into others.

0: wonderful promise to know the Lord is holding on to us. 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And each day, Johnny Erickson Tada helps us to draw closer to the Lord as she shares a thought from God's Word and some scripture. So let's pause to have a moment with Johnny. It's 4:46 Central Time on The Journey Home.
1: Hi, I'm Johnny Erickson Tada, and I love being productive. It's a great feeling when I finish writing all my radio programs or answering all my emails. But those emails just keep coming. And I guess that's why God actually commands us to rest. I mean, you'd think resting would not be something He would have to require us to do. But sometimes, that desire to be productive can really drive us. And if we are not careful, it can distract us from what is truly important. Oswald Chambers says, "The main thing about Christianity is not the work we do, but the relationship we maintain and the atmosphere produced by that relationship." Right there, that's the key, that's the important thing. Abide in Jesus Christ, and out of that wonderful relationship, an atmosphere of love, hope, and joy can't help but blossom. And that, my friend, is really producing something wonderful in your life.

0: 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On the roadways, on your journey home, some delays right now with an accident on the Southwest Freeway, northbound at the West Loop. Three middle lanes are blocked and traffic is backed up at the West Park Tollway.
1: It's 77 and cloudy.
0: Extra 22 minutes going through there on the Southwest Freeway, headed northbound at the West Loop. The forecast is calling for some rain the next few days. Cloudy tonight, a low of 69, but tomorrow a 50% chance for thunderstorms, a high of 76, 60% chance tomorrow night and on Saturday. It's 5 o'clock. 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
2: Many city councils across America open their meetings with a brief word of prayer. Is that constitutional? Is that legally protected? The answer is absolutely yes. The United States Supreme Court has ruled that legislative prayer is consistent with the First Amendment when it follows long-standing traditions and does not discriminate against particular beliefs. The United States Supreme Court has ruled on this. The practice does date back to the earliest days of our nation. However, local governments still need to follow constitutional guidelines when organizing these prayers. Often we find Christians simply not asking for prayer at these legislative events because the council thinks it's not legal. It is absolutely legal and protected by the highest law of the land. If your community has questions about legislative prayer policies, the Christian Law Association would be honored to help you get them explained.
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4: It's that time again. This is Officer Tim Whitaker of the Houston Police Department reminding you to take a moment today and pray for our first responders. Your prayers have made a difference, and we are grateful for your continued support.

Loving our King, worshiping Him. A great way to end a day, a busy day or a slow day, but a day to worship the Lord, to focus on Him, and to draw closer. And drawing closer to Him, even in those difficult times, going to Him as He will cover us, as the Bible says, with His wings, and underneath are His everlasting arms. And throughout this week and this month, we're going to be memorizing some verses on the theme of peace, the peace that God gives, His perfect peace. And Isaiah 26:3, this week's verse says, "Thou wilt keep him in perfect peace, whose mind is stayed on Thee, because he trusteth in Thee." Keeping our mind stayed on the Lord, trusting in Him, even in the valleys and the difficult times, holding on to Him because He will never let go. And in the midst of the storm and the difficulty, we can say, "It is well with my soul," as we put our trust in Him and find His perfect peace.

Jesus said, "Come to me, all who are weary, heavy laden, I will give you rest." Heavy laden with a burden, come to him. He will give you rest. And today on this National Day of Prayer, a wonderful opportunity for us to come to the Lord, to bring him our burdens. As he has said, "Come to me, all who are weary." He has said, "Call on me, and I will answer and show you great and mighty things." The National Day of Prayer is today. You can find out more about that online at nationaldayofprayer.org. And this year, the theme, 1 Chronicles 16:24, "Tell of his glory among the nations, his wonderful deeds among all the peoples." May we share those deeds with others, telling them the good news of Jesus Christ. And there's a way that you can do that. You can share some promises from God's Word. You can also share some truths from His Word about salvation through the promise and salvation cards that KHCB has available. 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It's 5:21 Central Time. This is The Journey Home on KHCB as we worship the Lord together, as we journey together, also spending time in prayer and hearing some words of encouragement for us, but also being willing to serve the Lord, that He will take us and use us right where He's placed us. As the hymn says, "Take my life and let it be consecrated, Lord, to Thee." May that be our prayer today.

0: God Almighty, the great I Am. And you hear of Him each and every day right here on KHCB, our great and mighty God, helping you to draw closer to Him. This is KHCB. It's 5:31 Central Time, so let's pause to hear from John Stone Street with Breakpoint, and then continue with music to worship the Lord and focus on Him, the great I Am.
1: Welcome to Breakpoint, a daily look at an ever-changing culture through the lens of unchanging truth. For the Colson Center, I'm John Stone Street. Some Christians argue that America's founders were overwhelmingly Christian in their faith and outlook. Many were even evangelicals. Many secularists, on the other hand, will claim that these men were basically Enlightenment deists or even free thinkers, which is another way of saying that they were atheists or at least hard agnostics. Now, clearly, there were deeply committed Christ followers among the founders, like John Witherspoon and Benjamin Rush, men who were quite significant but are often overlooked leaders that were involved in the Revolution and the Constitutional Convention. At the same time, some of our founders, though religious, were far from being evangelical, some even heterodox. But how many were deist, as is often claimed? For example, Thomas Jefferson is quite often cited as being a deist. Deism teaches that God created the universe, but does not in any way intervene in the world. By that definition, however, basically none of the founders would qualify, including Thomas Jefferson. Consider these words that are recorded on the walls of the Jefferson Memorial. Quote, God who gave us life gave us liberty. Can the liberties of a nation be secure when we have removed a conviction that these liberties are a gift of God? Indeed, I tremble for my country when I reflect that God is just, that his justice cannot sleep forever. Commerce between master and slave is despotism. Nothing is more certainly written in the book of fate than that these people are to be free. End quote. In other words, Jefferson was concerned about God judging the nation for slavery. That's something that no good deist would say. Another example is Benjamin Franklin, often recognized as the least religious of all the founders. At a particular impasse during the Constitutional Convention, Franklin famously said this, quote, in this situation of this assembly groping as it were in the dark to find political truth and scarce able to distinguish it when presented to us, how has it happened, sir, that we have not hitherto once thought of humbly applying to the Father of lights to illuminate our understandings? In the beginning of the contest with Great Britain, when we were sensible of danger, we had daily prayer in this room for the divine protection. Our prayers, sir, were heard, and they were graciously answered. All of us who were engaged in the struggle must have observed frequent instances of a superintending providence in our favor. To that providence, we owe this happy opportunity of consulting in peace on the means of establishing our future national felicity. And have we now forgotten that powerful friend? Or do we imagine that we no longer need his assistance? I have lived, sir, a long time, and the longer I live, the more convincing proofs I see of this truth that God governs in the affairs of men. If a sparrow cannot fall to the ground without his notice, is it probable that an empire can rise without his aid? We have been assured, sir, in the sacred writings that, quote, except the Lord build the house, they labor in vain that build it. I firmly believe this, and I also believe that without his concurring aid, we shall succeed in this political building no better than the builders of Babel. We shall be divided by our little partial local interest. Our projects will be confounded. We ourselves shall become a reproach and a byword down to future age. I therefore beg leave to move, that henceforth prayers imploring the assistance of heaven and its blessing on our deliberations be held in this assembly every morning before we proceed to business, and that one or more of the clergy of this city be requested to officiate in that service. End quote. Now, it goes without saying, a good deist would never seek divine intervention or rely on answered prayer. Here, Franklin does both of those things. Like Jefferson, if he was a deist, he was a really bad one. In fact, the faith that influenced the founding was not always faithful to orthodoxy, but it was certainly far more influential than deism. For the Colson Center, I'm John Stone Street with Breakpoint.

Hi, I'm Bonnie Bement, host of The Journey Home, weekday afternoons at 4 o'clock Central on KHCB. The greatest memory of my mom was that she was a prayer warrior, and she would pray for her family by name and in order. She'd pray for her siblings' children and grandchildren, her own children, grandchildren, great-grandchildren. She would pray for ministries, and especially for KHCB. And so I will always remember my mom as a prayer warrior. And I remember our last conversation when I called her on the phone, not knowing it was the last conversation, but she always would end the call by saying, "Let me pray for you." And so that is a memory I will always have, and am so thankful that my mom was a praying mom. Happy Mother's Day from KHCB.

0: He alone is worthy of our praise. Andrew Peterson on KHCB. Is the world broken? It is, but Jesus Christ, He is the hope for this world. It's 5:46 Central Time as we take the journey home, and every Thursday afternoon we pause to hear from Dr. James Tour. He is a scientist at Rice University, and he shares these thoughts from God's Word, encouraging us to go into God's Word and see all that God has created and made for us. So let's pause to hear about the faith of a scientist.
1: Say I assemble a dream team, the top 100 synthetic chemists, the top 100 evolutionary biologists, and the top 100 whatever else you want.
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1: The simplest of living organisms, a cell. They'd be like, you're crazy. 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They can't!
2: Voted one of the top 50 most influential minds in the world, and a Messianic Jew who believes Jesus is the Jewish Messiah. Welcome to Faith of a Scientist with Dr. James Tour.
3: Paul talks about a trial that he was going through in 2 Corinthians chapter 12. We don't know exactly what it is, but there was something afflicting him. Verse 8, concerning this, I implored the Lord three times that it might leave me. And he said to me, my grace is sufficient for you, for power is perfected in weakness. Most gladly, therefore, I would rather boast about my weaknesses so that the power of Christ may dwell in me. Therefore, I am well content with weaknesses, with insults, with distresses, with persecutions, with difficulties for Christ's sake. For when I am weak, then I am strong. Look at what he says. Something was afflicting me. I prayed three times, implored God three times, remove it from me. And God did not. And finally, on the third time, he said, I've given it to you. My power is perfected in your weakness. And Paul said, I glory in this now. The experiences, the hardships that you are going through is going to make you stronger. God says, let me make you a greater man because of this.
2: This has been Faith of a Scientist with Dr. James Tour. Watch his powerful testimony on YouTube, Facebook, or drjamestour.com.

How firm a foundation. It's the May hymn of the month, hearing that from Fernanda Ortega. And as we close out the journey home, let's be reminded of our great and mighty God. He is your strength. He is your help in time of trouble. 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

0: 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The forecast in the Houston area calling for cloudy skies tonight with a low in the upper 60s, then a 50% chance for thunderstorms tomorrow, a high of 76. That rain continues into Friday night and Saturday, a 60% chance for showers Friday night and Saturday, but turning out sunny on Mother's Day, a high of 86. 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
1: 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They write, "Dear KHCB family, we are so thankful for Charles Stanley's teaching as we are getting ready for the day and Hymns of the Faith. Then, as I'm getting breakfast ready, we are listening to Chuck Swindoll. When we can, we like to tune in to Nancy and Alistair. We usually listen to David Jeremiah in the evenings and Stories of Great Christians. As much as possible, we are listening all throughout the day. We are so thankful for all of the music and teaching. We keep all of you in our prayers and thankful for the gospel going out around the world. Signed, In Christ Love." Well, thanks so much for writing to us. Great to hear from you in Texarkana. Thanks for listening to us at that 92.5 FM position on the dial. And thanks for standing with us financially. That means a lot to us. Well, it sounds like you're one of those all-day listeners. We have many of those who start their day with us and end their day with us as well. Thanks for naming a couple of your favorite programs. I know that these are favorites of many who listen in to KHCB on a regular basis. And like you, a lot of people kind of time out their day according to who they hear on the radio. I love that KHCB can be here for all of us as we move throughout the day. And maybe your routine is fairly consistent so that you can have breakfast with a certain speaker, maybe listen to a specific program as you drive to and from work, or maybe have a routine as far as some other appointment that you have. But I love the fact that KHCB is a companion for you throughout the day and that we're here to point you towards Jesus Christ. Remember, that's the purpose in all of this. A reminder of who Christ is, what he's done for us, and the power that he brings to our lives in daily living. For every season of your life, KHCB, thank you for standing with us and making this possible. 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Let's take a look now at our daily financial report, a report of God's faithfulness to the ministry here at KHCB. Another $203 added to our April total. That means that our total now for the month of April has risen to $230,630. Now back to May, where we received $5,095 today, and we are grateful for that support. Our total now for the month of May, $30,625. Our budget for this month is $350,000, which means that $319,480 is still needed for the operational budget for the month of May here at KHCB. 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
3: The good news is, the more like Christ you become, the happier you'll be. 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Today on Turning Point, Dr. David Jeremiah takes a closer look at each of those truths. God's proven recipe for happiness in your earthly life, as well as the guaranteed formula for despair and misery. To introduce the conclusion of his message, How Can I Be Happy? Here's David.
4: And thank you so much for joining us. We are moving through some of the prominent Psalms in the Bible and answering these questions, questions that are at the other end of, God, I need some answers. So far, we have discussed who we are and why we're here. We have been looking at self-worth, and this is the second part of a message entitled, How Can I Be Happy? To be happy. This one is based upon Psalm 1, one of the more famous psalms in the Bible, one of the most rich and beautiful and meaningful psalms in all of God's Word. We'll get back to that in just a moment. I hope you will stay with us throughout these moments as we unfold the truth of Psalm 1. Did you know that Turning Point produces a magazine? It produces this magazine every month, and it's sent to those who request it. It's beautifully done, all kinds of beautiful colors and designs. The magazine is to help you and to add value to your life as a Christian. If you're not receiving it, I hope you will let us send it to you by simply asking for it when you send your email to us, when you write to us, when you call us, when you send a letter to us. Simply say, please send me the next issue of Turning Points magazine, and we'll gladly do it. We think you will become very, very faithful in reading this magazine because it will add value and encourage you as you walk with the Lord. We are so excited to be dealing with these important questions. We've been talking about how can we be happy. Here is part two of that lesson based upon the first psalm in the Bible, Psalm 1.
5: Now, if you read the verse carefully, you will notice that the three sets of three are like this. First of all, first set, walk, stand, sit. Do you see that? The second trilogy, counsel, path, seat. And the third, ungodly, sinners, scornful. All of these progressively move away from God. And I want to remind you of something that I think we all know, but maybe no one's ever verbalized before. We always talk about momentum and how important momentum is. It's important in life. But did you know that evil has momentum too? You can get so caught up in evil that it carries you along like you were born along with the wind. And that's what the psalmist is talking about here. He is telling us that you can get involved in evil in such a way that the momentum of influence begins to capture you. That's the first category. And here he talks about these three words, counsel, path, and seat. The counsel of the ungodly. To be ungodly means to live your life minus God. Now, the Bible says the counsel of the ungodly is the beginning place in the downward spiral. So it's a lifestyle, you see, but it starts listening to the counsel, kind of falling into the pattern, and then settling in to the lifestyle. That's the downward pull of influence. Notice the second category, the momentum of involvement. Notice the three words. First you walk, then you stand, and then you sit. Now remember, what is the psalmist saying? Blessed is the man who doesn't get caught up in the gravitational pull of evil in his life. Here's the third issue of momentum. First of all, it's influence. Then it's involvement. And thirdly, there's a momentum of intensity. Notice, he moves from ungodly to sinner to scornful. Now, here's the positive side. The righteous way not only avoids the downward pull of sin, but the righteous way accepts the decisive place of Scripture in life. But his delight, says the psalmist, is in the law of the Lord, and in his law he meditates day and night, and he shall be like a tree planted by the rivers of water that brings forth its fruit in its season. Its leaf also shall not wither, and whatever he does shall prosper. The first thing the psalmist says is that the believer who is headed toward happiness on his way toward God, not away from God. This believer delights in the Word of God. Now, I wasn't sure what that meant, but I want to contrast it for you. Do you know how a lot of Christians read the Bible? They read the Bible to find out how far they can go before they cross the line. Do you understand what I mean? I've talked to people like this. They don't read the Bible to find out what God wants them to do. They read the Bible to find out what God will let them do or what they can do without getting into a whole lot of trouble. Now, the person who delights in the law of God is totally opposite that. Here's what he does. He comes to the Bible, and in his heart, there's this incredible desire that he wants to please God. And so he reads the Bible, and he reads it like he was a detective trying to find little clues about how he can please God with his life. Not trying to find ways that he can get by with the things he wants to do, but he opens the book and his prayer in his heart is, oh God, what I really want to do with my life is I want to please you. I want to bless you, Lord. And I want to read your book today. And maybe you could just show me one little thing, one little nugget that I could mine that would help me please you. Did you ever read the Bible like that? Did you ever come to God's word like that? I want to tell you something. That's how you delight in God's word. Because I want you to know something, friend. If you come to God with that spirit, you'll find little nuggets everywhere. Because God just loves to show his children how they can please him. Because God's a parent. Are you with me? The most unheard words from children. Is there anything I could do to help you today, Mom? What would you do, Mom, if you heard those words? You would go over and examine to see, is this an imposter? Did this person get in my house by mistake? And kids, you know, if you're going to go home and do that, maybe you could give your parents a little time to kind of get ready and warm up to this, because this could be a little lethal if you drive, you know, just straight out. But if you really knew they meant it, wouldn't it be incredible? Wouldn't it truly be incredible? I mean, if every morning at breakfast, oh no, let me do it today. He did it yesterday, Mom. Well, I know, we can all dream, right? But I want to tell you something. That's what it means when the scripture says to delight in God's word. It's to come to the word of God with your heart motivation being, Lord, how can I please you today? And the scripture says that when you delight in the word of God, when your heart delights in the word of God, now watch carefully, that will translate into this wonderful thing, and that is that your habits will be dictated by the Word of God. Did you know that? When you delight in the Word of God, it will automatically determine that your habits are dictated by the Word of God. Why? Because if you're coming every day and say, Lord, how can I please you? He'll show you, and it'll translate into life. And the psalmist gives us a couple of clues here as to what that will mean. First of all, you will discover that your strength comes from God's Word. The scripture says he's like a tree planted by the streams of water. Just like a tree is nourished by the constant supplies of water, without which under the blistering sun the tree would surely die, so the life that is rooted in the Word of God will also be established and it will be strong. When you get your roots down deep into God's Word, it's like the tree sending its roots down deep into the water next to the stream, and it grows strong. Not only will you discover that your strength comes from God's word, but you will discover that your stability comes from God's word. Watch this. A fruit tree that is planted by the banks of the river suggests stability. That's what the whole image is about here in the psalm. The tree is firmly rooted in the soil so that it can resist the storm. There are trees that are standing today, I am told, that were here when this country was discovered. And they have stood strong through the Civil War, through all kinds of stress and struggle in this land. And if you go to the right place, you can see trees that are just as magnificent and just as beautiful as they were in their prime. Why? They've got a tremendous root structure, and they are strong. If you've seen the redwoods, do you ever stand beneath one of those things that you could drive a car through and just try to imagine something growing out of the ground that big? And did you ever see a tree that was so big that you knew in your heart there's no thunderstorm or lightning storm that is going to ever happen on this earth that's going to touch that tree? I mean, that tree is invincible. And that's the kind of stability God wants his people to have. And he says to us in his precious word that when you put your roots down deep into God's word, you will become a person of great stability. Notice, keep reading. Not only will you find your strength from God's word and your stability from God's word, but here's one I love. You will find that your spontaneity comes from God's word. There's a little phrase here. It says, its leaf also shall not wither. Now think with me about that for just a moment. The leaf, now watch carefully, the leaf is the outward testimony of the tree. Isn't that true? The leaf is the outward testimony of the tree. The leaf tells you this is this sort of tree. And for the Christian, his testimony, his relationship with God, the scripture says when the roots are down deep into the word of God, the testimony of the Christian will not wither. It will be a vibrant, beautiful testimony of who God is. Someone has written that all God's trees in the Christian sense are evergreens. They're evergreen. They're always green. They're beautiful testimonies to the stability and strength of the being. And they don't wither. When the sun comes out and when the storms come, that tree stays strong. There's much talk these days about the testimony of the believer. How our values have changed. How our conduct has changed. You hear it everywhere you go. But the leaf does not wither. Listen to me. The leaf does not wither if it's rightly connected. Do you understand what I'm saying? You tell me, oh, here's this guy. I thought he was a great Christian. Man, he withered. He withered under the pressure of temptation, under the pressure of sexuality, under the pressure of finances or whatever. He withered. I can tell you something about him. If he withered, he wasn't rightly connected. Because the leaf is the outward testimony of the life that's in the person. And if you are rightly connected, what does that mean? Your roots go down deep into the Word of God. You're drawing energy from your time with God. You will not wither. That's the testimony of God's Word. So let me tell you something. If you withered, it wasn't the withering that was the important thing. It was the unconnecting back here someplace that caused it to happen. Some of you are withering right now. Nobody knows it but you. But you know it. And you know you're withering because back yonder someplace, you disconnected. And now all of a sudden, the elements are beating against you and there's no source of life to keep you strong and green. The spontaneity of your life comes from the Word of God. I read something that a secular humanist wrote. Don't read too much of them, but this guy's pretty famous. His name is Maslow. You've read of him, I'm sure, if you've had psychology. He wrote these words. Listen to this. He said, what man needs but does not have, he seeks for unceasingly and becomes dangerously ready to jump at any hope, good or bad. The cure for this disease is obvious. We need a validated, usable system of human values that we can believe in and devote ourselves

this is how you do it. Get your spiritual roots down deep into the Word of God. You say, does that mean that if I become a practicing, studying Christian, that I'll become wealthy? No, I'm not into that, and neither is the Bible. We define success so strangely, don't we? Someone has said that prosperity and success for the believer is like a zero. It is a zero until you put a one in front of it. Then it becomes a 10. If you put another zero, it becomes 100, it becomes 1,000. But the zero is a zero until there is a one. And true believers understand that prosperity is not prosperity unless the one is at the front of it. And when you put the one at the front of it, God Himself, and then you begin to add the ciphers, then it means something. But until the one is there, there isn't any meaning to success at all. Isn't that true? So the Bible says that whatever success we have, whatever God gives us, He's going to make it prosper because He's going to be the one who's at the front of it. And when we put the zero next to it, now we got something, right? Now we got something. And whatever a man does, he says, will prosper. Well, I didn't leave much time to talk about the ungodly because it didn't take much time to talk about them. In fact, the psalmist probably could have stopped at the end of this section with the first verse and the first words of verse 4. Because verse 4, he says, the ungodly are not so. Read that out loud with me. The ungodly are not so. Not so what? Not so like all this stuff we've just been talking about, right? The ungodly are not the people who put their roots down deep into the Word of God. They are not strong. They are not stable. They don't have spontaneity to their lives. They're caught up in the vortex of evil that drags them down through their influence and involvement and intensity. The ungodly are not so. Take everything we talked about that's good about the righteous man and negate it, and you've got the ungodly man. That's what he's saying. But then he adds three things that we should not forget, and I can just touch on them quickly. First of all, he says the ungodly cannot stand in the time of difficulty. And he uses an incredible illustration. He says they're like the chaff which the wind drives away. Now, I don't want to pretend that I'm a farmer and that I've had a lot of experience in the farm, because I haven't, but I used to live with my uncle during the summers when I was growing up, and I did a little farm work, enough to know that I wouldn't cut out to be a farmer. One of the things I used to do, and I did kind of like this, is we used to bale hay every summer, and I was with the crew that would go out in the field, and we used square bales. We weren't into those round things, which you can't stack, but we used the square bales, and we grabbed the bale hook, and we'd pitch that thing up with our knee and kick it up on the wagon. And as I got a little bit older, I got to be the wagon man. I'd got up on the wagon, and I stacked the bales. But I thought after a while that that wasn't near as much fun as being down there. You know why? When you throw that hay up on the wagon, all the chaff, all the little pieces of hay end up on the wagon floor. And you're up there, you don't have any shirt on, and it's hot and you're sweating. I know that's indelicate, but it's true. What somebody told me the other day, that men sweat, women glow. I don't know what that's all about. I mean, that's what I heard. But I was glowing, if you understand. I was up on the wagon, you know, I was sweating or glowing, however you want to talk about it. And then the wind starts to blow. Or you go over a hill and you get into the wind draft, and all of a sudden all that chaff starts to swirl in the air and you get it all over your skin. Ooh, and it itches like crazy. Are you itching yet? Anybody itching? All right. Do you know what chaff is good for? It's good for one thing, to make you itch. That's all it's good for. It's worthless. You can't collect it. You can't capture it. You can't use it. And the Bible says that the ungodly, who has disconnected himself from God, he is like the chaff which the wind blows away. Now watch this. Get these two pictures in your mind, class. The tree planted by the river. The chaff which the wind blows away. Isn't God an incredible artist? Is there any picture you've ever seen that more graphically describes the difference in lifestyle between a person who's firmly rooted in the Word of God and a person who's captured with the fantasies of the day and just floats around on any wind that happens to blow? He can't stand in the time of trouble because there's no stability. But notice the Scripture also says he can't stand in the day of judgment. And I read that with such great interest because this is what it means. It means that when the believer comes before the Lord in judgment, he stands there, not proud, not arrogant, but
but looking into the face of his

0: Lord, because he knows it's okay. God has cared for it. The sin problem is done. He is accepted in the beloved, and he stands there with a sense of confidence. He has confidence in the day of judgment. But when it says here in the psalm that you cannot stand in the day of judgment, this is what the Hebrew means. It means that when you stand before God in that day and you've had ungodly patterns in your life, and this is what you've been an ungodly person, you stand there with your head bowed like this because you can't stand in the presence of God and look at him. You can't lift up your head. That's really what it means. You cannot lift up your head in the presence of God. Aren't you glad that our God is the lifter of the head? He is the lifter of the head. Before Christ came into my life, I stood with my head bowed in front of God, but God lifted my head up and he gave me confidence. But the ungodly cannot stand in the day of judgment, nor can he stand in the congregation of the righteous, says the psalmist. That's really repeating in a new way what he's already said, but it's saying much more than that. Will you listen to it carefully? It says he can't be standing in the congregation of the righteous. The psalmist means that while wicked men today live in a world in which there are still many righteous people, and God calls these righteous ones the salt of the earth, listen to me, God is not going to allow both classes of people to be together forever. Did you know that? Here in this psalm, he talks about the righteous and the ungodly, and they're together in the same world, but that's not the way it's going to be. And I don't know if you've ever thought about that, if you are a person who's never known God or don't trust Christ as your Savior, but what that means is there's someday going to be this great separation, and the ungodly are going to be separated forever from any righteous influence in their life. And friends, what that means is that throughout eternity, you will live with those who are also wicked and more wicked than you are, never seeing a righteous person, never hearing a righteous word, never witnessing a righteous act forever and ever and ever. I don't have to describe hell. If there were no more to it than that, that would be enough. The destiny of the ungodly, not a pretty picture. In fact, the psalmist puts the period to his writing in the last verse when he says, "The Lord knows the way of the righteous, but the way of the ungodly shall perish." Charles Haddon Spurgeon, the great English preacher, wrote once these words. He said, "The righteous man carves his name upon the rock. The wicked man writes his remembrance in the wind." The righteous man plows furrows of earth and sows and has a harvest here which shall never be fully reaped until he enters eternity. Now watch this carefully. "But as for the wicked man, he plows the sea. And though there may seem to be a shining trail behind his keel, the waves pass over it, and the place that knew him shall know him no more forever." How many of you have ever been water skiing and you've either been in the boat or on the skis, and you look behind you, and there's this beautiful trail behind your skis, and if you like to jump the wake, you're maybe in another ski boat, and you're jumping over the wake behind the other skier. But you look behind you, and you've left a trail. You've plowed a furrow. But come back 20 minutes later and try to find it. It's gone. And Spurgeon said, that's what it's like to live a life minus God. It's to plow a furrow in the sea. It looks good for a moment, but it doesn't last, and you can never find it again. Two ways and two destinies, and happiness is at the end of one road. Blessed, incredible are the blessednesses of the righteous man. Happy is the man that trusts in his God.
1: Amen. Amen. What a good place to end our discussion from Psalm 1. Tomorrow, we're going to go to another famous psalm, Psalm 19, and answer this question: how can one book change my life? How can one book change my life? Psalm 19. Do you ever wish that you could have a book like that? A book that you could read and by reading it, it would change your life? Well, if you have a copy of the scriptures, you already have your book. You just have to develop the hunger for it and the desire for it and begin to read it and ask God to use its truth to change your life. We'll talk about that tomorrow as we come to the Friday edition of Turning Point. Once again, a reminder to get your copy of Five Psalms for a Flourishing Life, a beautiful hardback book just produced for our Turning Point listening audience. 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
3: One verse, one moment. 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Here's the KHCB verse of the week from Isaiah 26:3. Thou wilt keep in perfect peace, whose mind is stayed on thee, because he trusteth in thee. 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
4: This is FEBC Today with Ed Cannon, the president of the Far East Broadcasting Company. Ed, as you know, today is the National Day of Prayer. We need to extend that to the world, don't we?
5: That's right. And Wayne, since the very inception of the Far East Broadcasting Company nearly 80 years ago, we have been an organization who depend entirely on prayer for guiding our organization. Mm-hmm. Our founder, Dr. Bob Bowman, was a man of prayer. And so many times I would visit him and he would be praying for the people, the staff of FEBC, praying for the outcome of our work, that many people had come to faith. And he inspired me by telling me his entire career was one dependent upon prayer. He often referred to scripture. And one of the scriptures I remember speaking with him about comes from Mark chapter 9, when a man brought his son possessed by an evil spirit and had convulsed. And he had become hopeless. Mm. What can I do with this boy? And he came to Jesus and he said, if you can do anything, take pity and help us. And Jesus responded to him, if you can, like he's questioning whether or not I can do this. And then Jesus said this wonderfully powerful line, all things are possible to him who believes.
4: Yes.
5: And Dr. Bowman believed in that. And as an organization that tackled some nearly impossible assignments, taking the gospel to China, taking the gospel to Indonesia, taking the gospel to these unbelieving, unchristian nations all around the world, he believed that by placing your faith and confidence in God and doing the things that God told us to, we would accomplish his will.
4: So join us in prayer today at the Far East Broadcasting Company on this National Day of Prayer and pray for the unreached around the world. 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

We greet our friends everywhere with Chapter 24 of Brand from the Burning, the story of Methodist founder John Wesley. This is another in the series Stories of Great Christians and is brought to you by the Moody Bible Institute of

0: In matters of romance, my brother John was a duffer. Oh, he cautioned his lay preachers about all the pitfalls of marriage, and he declared that the entanglements of family life could hamper a man's ministry. And yet, when he was 45, he fell in love with Grace Murray, attractive, devout widow who managed our Newcastle headquarters. Now, it was one thing for me to marry, and I was planning to marry Sally Gwynn in the spring, but it was quite different for John. If he should marry, the entire Methodist movement would totter. After John told Grace Murray he loved her and that he hoped to marry her someday, somewhere, when it fitted into his preaching schedule, they rode together to the town of Chinle. I must admit that Grace served very handily along the way as a member of the preaching team, conducting women's meetings, making herself generally useful. But at Chinle, John left her and rode off to preach in the West. Now, John Bennett was at Chinle too, a lay preacher who'd also fallen in love with Grace.
1: Grace, why'd you treat me the way you did this afternoon? Are we engaged or aren't we? All these weeks we've been apart, I certainly thought so. Grace.
0: So she told him about John. And there was my brother, as neatly entangled in romance as a man could be. Now the letters began to fly back and forth across England from Bennett to John.
1: My respected, revered leader, it grieves me to know what has happened. You love the woman I love. Indeed, the woman who had declared that she was betrothed to me. Out of my respect for you, I come to you for your advice. How should Mrs. Murray and I proceed? Sincerely yours, Bennett.
2: My dear Bennett, I was shocked, stunned, surprised. I love Mrs. Murray. I have told her so. But I have also told her that one so burdened down with the religious condition of present-day England cannot put marriage before the preaching of salvation. You, Bennett, are in a far better position to become a devoted husband and provider. Therefore, my suggestion is that you marry at once, and my blessings on you both. In Christian love, Wesley.
0: I can only blame Grace Murray for the complications, but I suppose I can understand why she did what she did. She was in love with my brother. But it must have seemed unreal to her that this great man loved her, and also very unlikely that he would ever find time to marry her. And yet she couldn't quite make up her mind to take second best Preacher Bennett. So she went back to Newcastle for the winter and did some letter writing on her own.
3: Dear John Wesley, you will see by the above address that I am here to manage your Newcastle headquarters for the winter. I've been much in prayer for your travels in Wales and will hope that you will inform me of your whereabouts and your health. As of course you will know, I am not married. In the fellowship of him who died to save us, Grace. Dear John Bennett, I've been much in prayer for your travels and your preaching services, and hope that you will keep me informed of your whereabouts and your health. We are having a pleasant, mild winter at Newcastle.
2: My dear Grace, the winter is gone and spring is here, and with it my much-prayed-for trip to Ireland. Grace, will you ride to Ireland with me and one of the lay preachers? I need the help that only one like you, devout, enthusiastic, uncomplaining, and useful in women's meetings, can provide. Will you? Yours, John Wesley.
3: Oh, John!
4: Yes, Grace.
3: It's a glorious Irish spring. Let's stop a while and look at it from this hilltop.
4: Very well. Well, boy.
2: Oh, it's God's glorious spring. He's blessed us so in Ireland, Grace. I've never known such a season of refreshing.
3: Oh, John, it's been like all heaven coming right down to earth.
2: Did you see their faces last night, Grace?
3: Oh, yes. When you said, how many here want to know, really want to know, the saving grace of your Lord.
2: Yes.
3: John, you've brought heaven to these poor people.
2: Just the look on their faces makes everything, all the traveling and the bed food, everything worthwhile.
3: Yes, everything. even last winter.
2: Do you want to talk about it?
3: It's time I did, isn't it? But there isn't much to say. I had met John Bennett at Newcastle when he was sick with a liver ailment. I nursed him through it and, well, he asked me to marry him.
2: Did you love him?
3: Oh, John, please. I suppose I did. But he went off preaching, and then you came, John.
2: Sick with a bilious disorder. And I fell in love with you. And you thought John Bennett...
3: No, John, no, that wasn't it at all. I knew I loved you, I knew it. But it all seemed like a dream. You're loving me. Too wonderful to be true, John. And so then...
2: And how do you feel now?
3: Oh, I love you.
2: And I love you. Oh, Grace, the more I talk to you, the more I love you. You're a servant and a friend and a fellow laborer in the gospel. What more could a man ask for in a wife?
3: Then, John, I don't want to have to ask you, but you will marry me.
2: Yes.
3: When, John, when?
2: When I finish my tour of the British Isles. When I ask my brother's consent.
3: Your brother? He's married himself now.
2: All the same, a bargain is a bargain. And he asks my permission.
3: Oh, John, when? When?
2: Don't press me, woman. I have sermons on my mind, and the souls of all Ireland as well. It's getting late. Shall we ride? She's a calm sea for sailing, Grace. Ah, God is with us. The Irish Sea isn't very often calm. About ready to go aboard?
3: I'm ready, John. We're leaving it all behind us. All of Ireland. And spring.
2: Grace. Grace, why so sad?
3: Because, oh, John, we're leaving it all behind.
2: But we aren't. We're going on together, you and I, to build up the city of God. There's more to be done, Grace. There's this England and Scotland,
3: John,
2: and Wales.
3: John, that's not what I meant.
2: Oh?
3: We're leaving spring behind. I have a feeling we're leaving everything behind.
2: Everything?
3: Our love.
2: Oh, no.
3: Then when will you marry me?
2: Grace.
3: When, John?
2: Now.
3: Now? Oh, John. But how?
2: Yes, not legally and officially, but so that you won't wonder anymore, we'll take an oath of allegiance right here and
3: oath
2: now.
3: Oath of allegiance?
2: Captain!
5: Yes, sir, Mr. Wesley. Did you call me? Evening, Mrs. Murray.
2: Captain, I have a strange request. My friend and I, we know you aren't in any way authorized to marry.
5: Marry? I've married, but not married.
2: Before we board, we'd like you to witness an oath of allegiance. Just a safeguard to make our minds easier in case anything should happen.
5: Happen? The ship's tight.
2: I know. Will you be a witness?
5: Sure.
2: All right. Grace, take my hand. Look out over the sea and repeat after me. We do solemnly swear that nothing will break asunder our friendship, love, and companionship.
3: We do solemnly swear that nothing will break asunder our friendship, love, and companionship.
2: Even if we are shipwrecked in mid-ocean.
3: Even if we are shipwrecked in mid-ocean.
2: Or cast away on the shutter rock of Lundy Island, or lost on the coast of Wales.
0: No, of course it was no marriage. But it was too dangerously close for my liking. Talking safely in England once again, they rode off to our Bristol headquarters. And here Grace was not the manager as she was at Newcastle, but only a guest. And so a new kind of troubled complication set in.
6: Set an extra place for Sister Murray. Not there, Goose, at the foot of the table.
7: She'll change it to the head if she has her way.
6: Not while I'm here. She's guest, not manager, in this house.
7: Watch your tongue now, Francis. Mr. Wesley might hear.
6: Let him.
7: Yes, she may very well ask you to move her up from the foot. That one will have the preeminence.
6: She may have it with Mr. Wesley, but she won't have it in my dining room. She won't come in here again and run her finger for dust on my cupboard.
7: She did?
6: And peered under the stove.
7: Sure, here she comes. Here she...
6: And maybe she doesn't even have the preeminence with him anymore. I hear that he has eyes for Molly F. now.
7: Here she comes.
6: And in fact, I hear that Mr. Wesley said to Molly just this... Oh, good morning, Mrs. Murray.
3: Good morning, Frances. Don't set a place for me. I don't believe I'm hungry. Dear John Bennett, I'm crushed and hurt by all that has befallen me since I last saw you. I cannot put it all in a letter, but let me say that it seems that all human forces contrive against me, and I am almost lost. I must talk to you. Yours, Grace.
1: My dearest Grace, I love you. I will meet you when you come back to the North, and we will talk for as long as you choose and about any subject. Your John Bennett.
0: But how could my brother know those letters had been written and posted? So he sat down with his quill and...
2: Dear Charles, I trust your marriage agrees with you. A bargain is a bargain, and I intend to keep my end of it. Before I marry Grace Murray, and I intend to do so very soon, I want your wholehearted permission. Please send it back by tomorrow's post, if at all possible. Cordially, your brother, John.

0: John, are you out of your senses?
1: Charles!
0: What? I'm answering your letter.
2: Is your wife with you?
0: Wife? Can't you think of anything but a wife?
1: Sit down.
0: I'll stand. The answer is brief. No. No, I do not agree to a marriage with Grace Murray. Have you taken leave of your senses? She's lowborn. Her people are laboring people.
2: That carries no weight with me, Charles. She has grace and gifts.
0: She's been your servant, nursing you, waiting on
2: you. She's as devoted to the work as any preacher could be. I'm going to marry her, Charles, in spite of you.
0: Without my permission, I got yours.
2: That's it. That's just it. You married
0: me. I married a gentleman's daughter. John, I have nothing against Grace Murray, but not for you. Has love put out your eyes? Listen, John. You marry unwisely and you'll damage the movement forever. Our preachers will leave in disgust.
2: No.
0: And the societies will fall apart. Why, you can undo everything we've spent our lives building up. You can't marry Grace Murray, John, and I intend to see the

And so we conclude Chapter 25 of Brand from the Burning, the story of Methodist founder John Wesley. This is another in the series Stories of Great Christians, which come to you transcribed from the Moody Bible Institute of Chicago.

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1: It's 78 and mostly cloudy. Wind is from the northeast at 5 to 10 miles per hour. Tonight, mostly cloudy with a low in the upper 60s. Then tomorrow, thunderstorms with a high in the upper 70s. A few showers tomorrow night with a low in the low 70s. It's 78 and mostly cloudy.

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3: I want to walk in a manner worthy of my calling. As a mom, I know I have been called to the ministry of motherhood. You know, moms these days, they pee on a little stick, they put the picture on social media so everybody knows they're expecting, and they go buy all the cute maternity clothes, and they decorate the, you know, nursery, and that's how they prepare for motherhood.
4: Yeah.
3: But they don't prepare for the ministry.
5: Well, that's insight about the tasks of motherhood and the calling as well from Rhonda Stoppie, and she has a really powerful challenge for moms today. As we'll learn on Focus on the Family with Jim Daly, moms, you have a critical role in raising your own children and also impacting the culture. Thanks for joining us. I'm John Fuller.
4: You know, John, that clip, the mention of the ministry of motherhood, I've not heard it like that. That's powerful. And we want to encourage moms, of course, and we can't understand everything that a mom goes through, you and I, John, but our guest certainly can. She is a mom, and I'm looking forward to this discussion. And for the most part, it's encouragement to you to know that God knows you, He sees you, and that we as a culture need to honor what it is that you do by raising the next generation. We've gone decades now where we've demeaned mothers in their role as moms, especially those that are working in the home and not outside the home, and you see it throughout the culture, just how demeaning the culture can be toward raising children. And it is the most important job anyone can do, but particularly for moms to do.
5: Yeah, and Rhonda Stoppie has been here before. We're so glad to have her back in the studio today. She's an author and speaker, a mentor, a podcast host, and we're going to be hearing about a book she wrote called Moms of the Bible, Life-Changing Lessons from the Fearless, Flawed, and Faithful. And of course, we have copies of that for you here at the ministry.
4: Rhonda, great to have you back with us here at Focus on the Family.
3: Thanks. Always good to be back with you guys.
4: Yeah, it's so much fun to see you. And, you know, Moms of the Bible, great theme. You know, one of those ones that we haven't thought about, really. And you start with Rahab. I mean, Rahab is known for, you know, being a prostitute, maybe twisting the truth, not being a godly woman, but God does honor her. How does He do that?
3: Well, she was a shady lady with fearless faith.
4: Wow.
3: And I love knowing